0: I'm sure you're doing other things too, but is it just that that's sort of when it fits into your schedule, or do you do things in the year lead up, or both?
1: My process right now is to pretend that it's not happening for as long as possible and to delay, delay, delay. But yeah, I don't know. I'm very, very, very excited to do this thing and to spend a few months with my dear friend John, and I'm sure it'll be a wonderful cast. And I like nothing more than like working on new American plays. It's kind of my favorite thing to do, to be in that rehearsal room with when the writer's there, the writer's alive, they're there. It's a work in progress. It's a deep, deep collaboration between writer, director, dramaturg, and the whole cast. It's like everyone's getting their hands dirty. It feels very alive and exciting. And it's been a long time since I've done that.
0: Eben Moss Bachrach, thank you so much for joining us.
1: Thank you. Thanks so much for having me.
2: Eben Moss Bachrach, speaking last year to Fresh Air's Anne-Marie Baldonado. The Bear, in which he co-stars as Richie, is presenting its final season on FX and Hulu. The Bear is nominated for 8 more Emmys at this year's Emmy Awards, which will be presented in September. Coming up, film critic Justin Chang reviews Christopher Nolan's The Odyssey. This is Fresh Air.
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2: This is Fresh Air. In Christopher Nolan's much-anticipated adaptation of Homer's Odyssey, Matt Damon stars as the ancient Greek warrior king Odysseus, who, after fighting in the Trojan Wars, spends years trying to find his way home to Ithaca. The star-filled ensemble cast also features Anne Hathaway, Tom Holland, and Robert Pattinson. The Odyssey opens in theaters everywhere this week. Our film critic, Justin Chang, has this review.
7: Both admirers and detractors of the writer-director Christopher Nolan have noted his long-standing obsession with dead wives. In movies like Memento, The Prestige, and Inception, the male protagonists are driven toward reckless, delusional, and even vengeful acts by the memories of their late spouses. One of the refreshing novelties of Nolan's new film, The Odyssey, is that the wife in question here is alive and well. She's Penelope, Queen of Ithaca, played by Anne Hathaway. And her husband, Odysseus, played by Matt Damon, spends 2 decades trying to return home to her after the Trojan War. Nolan, working largely from Emily Wilson's celebrated 2017 translation of Homer's epic poem, lays out the story in unexpectedly straightforward fashion. Penelope and her son, Telemachus, that's Tom Holland, cling to hope that Odysseus will return. Meanwhile, coarse suitors have taken over the palace, vying for Penelope's hand in remarriage. Robert Pattinson plays the most conniving of the lot, who tells Penelope that Odysseus will never return.
8: This is a household waiting for master. I want you to choose me.
9: Ithaca's king is coming back.
8: No, he's not.
7: But Odysseus is in fact still alive on a distant island. His memory has been bewitched by the nymph Calypso, that's Charlize Theron, and the story of his long, long journey tumbles out in a cascade of flashbacks. The jumbled timeline suits Nolan's love of nonlinear plotting. Still, I had a lot of questions going in. How would a filmmaker known for his narrative surprises tackle one of the best-known stories in all literature? And how would a director of heady, high-tech action movies adapt to Homer's ancient world of gods and monsters. The gods themselves are largely absent, with the exception of Athena, who pops up every so often in the form of Zendaya to counsel Odysseus. Nolan is a downbeat realist by nature, which gives the Odyssey a fascinating tension. It's a fantasy made by a skeptic at heart. The supernatural elements have been tamped down. When the island-dwelling sorceress Circe briefly transforms Odysseus's men into pigs, the magic has a low-key, almost tactile realism, aided in no small part by Samantha Morton's chillingly intense performance as Circe. And when the men outwit a giant cyclops in his lair, Nolan pares away almost all the dialogue. Gone are Odysseus's showboating speeches, and goes full-bore monster movie in a way he never really has before. Visually, Nolan is clearly pushing himself. The film was shot entirely with 70mm IMAX cameras, and the images of Odysseus's ships at sea are stunningly majestic. There's a ferocious intimacy to the action scenes, some of which play out in near-total darkness, illuminated only by flickering firelight and set to Ludwig Göransson's pulse-pounding score. Nolan brilliantly recreates the famous Trojan horse deception, masterminded by Odysseus himself, in two gripping set pieces, culminating in the total destruction of Troy. As he recalls these shattering events, Odysseus is flooded with regret, which Damon fully conveys in a terse, plain-spoken performance that ranks among his finest work. Nolan treats the sacking of Troy as an epical tragedy, comparable to the dawn of atomic warfare in Oppenheimer, an event that forever changed how humans and nations dealt with each other. In a way, Nolan has been telling versions of Homer's epic for decades. His films are about men trying to find their way home, even when home and the world around them has become almost unrecognizable. The Odyssey is thrilling but uneven, though it moves pretty swiftly for being so overstuffed. There are striking performances from Lupita Nyong'o as a fiercely defiant Helen of Troy, Himesh Patel as Odysseus' second-in-command, and a very moving John Leguizamo as an Ithacan swineherd who longs for Odysseus' return. Throughout the film, you can almost feel Nolan thinking his way through the material, figuring out which parts of the text to leave alone and which parts to cut or embellish. Some sequences, like when Odysseus tussles with the sea monsters Scylla and Charybdis, feel a little perfunctory. But then we'll get an inspired subplot featuring Elliot Page as a Greek soldier whose grim fate weighs heavily on Odysseus' conscience. And you remember that Nolan, whose style has often been dismissed as coldly intellectual, is one of our most emotionally driven filmmakers. There's no puzzle-like trickery to the final act of The Odyssey. It plays out with a classical simplicity and directness, and Damon, Hathaway, and Holland are entirely convincing as a broken family being pieced together at long last. You realize why Nolan wanted to make this film, and why it feels like a prism through which his earlier films can be more deeply understood. For him, no less than for Odysseus, The Odyssey feels like a homecoming.
2: Justin Chang is a film critic for The New Yorker. He reviewed Christopher Nolan's The Odyssey. Harriet Clark was 11 months old when her mother was a getaway driver in the infamous 1981 robbery of a Brinks truck. The robbers were members of radical offshoots of the Weather Underground and the Black Panthers. For the next 37 years, Harriet spent Saturdays visiting her mother in prison. Her new novel is based on that. She's on Monday's show. Hope you can join us. To keep up with what's on the show and get highlights of our interviews, follow us on Instagram at NPR Fresh Air. 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We're rolling out new videos with in-studio guests, behind-the-scenes shorts, and iconic interviews from the archive. Fresh Air's executive producer is Sam Brigger. Our technical director and engineer is Audrey Bentham, with additional engineering support from Julian Hertzfeld, Adam Stanishevsky, and Charlie Kyer. Our interviews and reviews are produced and edited by Phyllis Myers, Anne-Marie Baldonado, Lauren Krenzel, Teresa Madden, Monique Nazareth, Thea Challoner, Susan Yakundi, Anna Bauman, and Nico Gonzalez-Whistler. Our digital media producer is Molly C.B. Nesper. For Terry Gross and Tanya Mosley, I'm David Biancooley.
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13: From Springfield, this is State Week, a program of analysis and commentary on the events that made news this past week in Illinois state government and politics.
14: President Trump this week again raised claims that this country's voting systems are vulnerable to being rigged and the elections to being stolen without providing new evidence. What is Trump trying to accomplish? And a state lawmaker and her husband enter a not guilty plea as they face a federal indictment. We'll talk about that and some of the latest campaign fundraising numbers all ahead on State Week. I'm Sean Crawford in Springfield. Shirley Wheeler is off this week, and our guests include the Capital News Illinois reporter Peter Hancock and the Chicago Tribune's political writer Dan Petrella. Thanks to both of you for being with us here on State Week.
15: Good to be here.
16: Glad to join you.
14: So let me start with the president's speech that happened Thursday night. He again alleged election integrity issues. Opponents say he's undermining confidence in elections. And Peter, this follows remarks he's made and actions, including here in Illinois. In fact, you wrote recently about the Department of Justice contacting Illinois election officials, basically making threats there. Explain what that was all about.
15: They are just reminding state election officials in all 50 states that there are laws against non-citizens registering to vote and non-citizens casting ballots, and it's also a crime to aid or abet somebody in doing that. And they're basically threatening them with prosecution, you know, if there are non-citizens sitting on the voting rolls and they don't go to any effort to take them off, or if non-citizens cast ballots. I thought one interesting point about that was that they included the state of North Dakota in the list of election officials who received this letter. North Dakota does not have voter registration. Apparently in North Dakota, you just show up with ID. It says who you are and where you live and how old you are, and you cast a ballot. But you know, that aside, he's pursuing this agenda, trying to stoke fear in people that the elections are being stolen. I had a couple of thoughts about this speech even before he gave the speech. One was, you know, we can spend a lot of time talking about what evidence does or does not exist about this, and we can talk about how big of a threat it really is. And as long as we're talking about that, we're not talking about the war in Iraq. We're not talking about the Straits of Hormuz. We're not talking about inflation or the price of gasoline. All these other issues that are really threatening Republican candidates on the ballot in the midterm elections. So in some ways, this really was kind of a distraction, whether it was intended to be or not. The other thought I had is that whether it's a distraction or not, there are real threats to election security. There are things going on. If you want to know who's trying to get access to sensitive data on the voter rolls, It's Donald Trump's Department of Justice. He is suing the state of Illinois, trying to gain access to the unredacted voter registration database that includes Social Security numbers and driver's license numbers for 8.3 million Illinois voters. This is all apparently part of an effort to develop a national voter registration database. It's also a citizenship database. You know, other experts have said that the administration, no federal agency has any constitutional or legal authority to create such a database. And he's pursuing regulatory changes in the Postal Service that would prevent the post office from picking up or delivering mail ballots to anybody who's not on that national database. So there are actually, you know, election issues to be concerned about. Whether or not it's China that is the big threat, you know, is kind of hard to say. But it's certainly the Department of Justice is out there trying to tap into voter registration data. And that is definitely something to be everybody should be concerned about.
14: And Peter, before I move on from this, there are people who steadfastly believe that the elections are rigged and there's a lot of fraud that takes place, but the numbers just don't show that. And I mean, there have been audits, forensic audits of elections, including the 2020 election, and we've just not seen that.
15: Yeah. Somebody explained to me one time, if you think non-citizens are showing up to the polls to vote, just remember, this is a population of people that avoids busy intersections because they know that getting into a fender bender can get them deported. Non-citizens just don't show up at the polls unless, you know, it's completely by accident. When you go in to get a driver's license or you do any number of things where you contact local government, you can get registered to vote just by rote. You know, it just happens. There are checks in place. You know, they're supposed to weed those people out, but it does happen on very rare occasions. And once in a while, you will see a non-citizen who actually cast a ballot, often because they actually thought they were entitled to vote, but they weren't. But if you look at those numbers and compare them to the tens of millions or hundreds of millions of ballots that are cast in a presidential election, it is so small as to be almost immeasurable. So every election expert I've talked to have just said there just is no evidence that this is any kind of a significant problem.
16: You know, I saw Ty Cobb, who's a former White House attorney from the first Trump administration, did an interview with PBS NewsHour yesterday where he talked about this speech as being potentially, sort of a predicate for the president to declare some sort of emergency around the time of the election, raise the prospect of ICE agents or even potentially National Guard, outside polls and things like that, which is interesting hearing that coming from a former, Trump administration official. That's the kind of thing a year or so ago we were hearing from folks like Governor J.B. Pritzker, who were concerned about that prospect when, the big immigration raids during Operation Midway Blitz were first getting going late last summer, early last fall. So, I think it's a very worrisome situation. It's obviously, despite the fact that he won the last presidential election, that the president can't seem to let go of relitigating the 2020 election.
14: Yeah, actually, I believe Democrats were in control when Donald Trump has won his elections. He was in control when the Democrats beat him, when Joe Biden beat him in 2020. So it's a very odd argument to make. He's, of course, Dan, pushing for the SAVE Act, which is controversial. He wants to see that get approved and everything. What are you hearing here in Illinois, though? Is there I'm hearing a lot of folks who tell me they are steadfastly going to get out and vote. So it seems like there's going to be a lot of people turning out. Even in a midterm election, I think turnout could be rather high and will likely favor Democrats in many of these races.
16: Yeah, I would think so. And I think, it'll be interesting to just see how it compares once all the ballots are cast and counted to the 2018 election, where we were in a very similar situation. You know, that was an election where Democrats here in Illinois made a lot of inroads into communities in the Chicago suburbs in particular, where, for a long time they had been red or maybe getting a little purple, but Democrats really made big inroads into DuPage County, places like that in particular, in that 2018 election, the first time Trump was in office during his first midterm election. So it'll be interesting to see what the results look like in November.
14: We'll be back with more on State Week.
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14: You're listening to State Week. I'm Sean Crawford, along with Peter Hancock of Capital News Illinois and the Chicago Tribune's Dan Petrella. Dan, you've been following, speaking of elections, candidate fundraising. The numbers starting to show up here. Of course, we have a governor's race and some big statewide races this fall. What are you seeing on those?
16: Obviously, when you have somebody at the head of the state Democratic Party who is a billionaire who has, access to essentially limitless resources, it makes it a challenge. But we've also seen sort of a retreat of the big dollar Republican mega donors from being involved here in Illinois. The governor's race in particular, you have Pritzker sitting on more than $3 million in his campaign account at the beginning of July, which is just a small fraction of the $25 million he put in last fall. So watching to see whether the governor and when the governor puts in more money into his campaign. But Darren Bailey, essentially the Republican nominee, burned through pretty much everything he raised in the 3 months from April through June, raised about $1.33 million and spent about $1.28 million. And it seems like what he's spending a lot of his money on is fundraising efforts. So he's sort of at a treading water kind of period. And we've seen an independent candidate, Colin Corbett, a former GOP political consultant who decided to run this year as an independent. He ended the quarter with more than $300,000 in his campaign account. Most of that was because he lent his campaign $500,000 right at the end of the quarter. But he qualified for the ballot this week when State Board of Elections hearing officer said he had enough valid petition signatures to qualify, and Darren Bailey's campaign had dropped its petition challenge to his petition signatures. So that's, the top of the ticket governor's race, and that trend sort of continues on down the ballot. Really, the one that actually stands out the most is the Secretary of State's race, where incumbent Alexei Janulis is sitting on $21.8 million, and his opponent Diane Harris had $1,800 left at the end of June. Now, the caveat there is that the conventional wisdom is that Janulis is not sweating re-election as Secretary of State, but he's actually stockpiling cash for a potential run for Chicago mayor. Petition circulation for that spring election starts in the near future here. And so it's sort of these overlapping election cycles, but he's allowed to use money that he's raised in his state campaign fund to fund a mayoral campaign if he decides to get into that race.
14: That's a good point. Real quick, I mean, in fairness to the Republicans that are running as well, or a Republican like Darren Bailey, he's not going to be able to raise anywhere close to what J.B. Pritzker can just write a check for and fund his campaign. So he is at a disadvantage going in. But is it more of a disadvantage from the numbers you're seeing than what you might expect? Or is he about where people would expect him to be?
16: Well, I think the big difference is in past election cycles, we have seen folks like Citadel CEO Ken Griffin pour tens of millions of dollars into Republican campaigns here in Illinois. We've seen Richard Uihlein of the Uihlein Shipping Supplies Company pump millions and millions of dollars either into candidate committees or into PACs to help Republican candidates at the top of the ticket. And that just isn't happening this time. It's not only that the Democrats have their billionaire who's funding thing, but it's the lack of folks on the political right in the Republican Party putting money into these campaigns, and sort of a disorganized party at the state level. You had Bruce Rauner sort of depart the scene, who had helped fund a lot of Republicans before he lost the 2018 governor's race. So it's really a bleak picture right now for Republicans. One thing I think is you look at the names on the ballot this November that's striking is that you don't have any Republican lawmakers in Springfield looking for a promotion, seeking to try and upset a Democrat for one of those statewide offices. Even folks in the Senate who maybe are not up for re-election to their Senate seat this year, who could take a safe shot, which I think tells you sort of where folks' minds are at about the likelihood of winning one of those offices.
14: Well, also this week, a sitting state lawmaker, Carol Ammons, of course, we talked about this on the show last week. She and her husband, who's the Champaign County clerk, they have been indicted by a federal grand jury. And this week, the Ammons were in court. Peter, you were there to witness this. For those that might have missed the earlier news, explain what the charges are against them and where do things stand right now?
15: Well, the charges essentially are that Carol Ammons, over the course of years, was going through had schemes to convert campaign funds to her personal use. She'd write checks to a vendor or to some other individual, ostensibly for work that they had done, but she would pay them more than they were owed, or she'd just pay people money that she didn't owe anything to, and then they would turn around and write her a check as kind of a kickback or a gift. The other part of this is the allegation that she was steering state grant money to nonprofit organizations that employed her daughter. Interestingly, if you look at each of the individual charges, they're really kind of minuscule amounts of money. They're, in the hundreds of dollars or a few thousand dollars here and there. They do add up over a period of years, but they're fairly small amounts of money. And then she's also accused of lying to the FBI about it and trying to obstruct justice. Her husband, Aaron Ammons, is also accused of helping engage in kind of cover-up activities. So that's really what it is. And they made their what's called the initial appearance or first appearance in federal court on Thursday. That's basically where you just go in, the judge kind of summarizes the charges, explains their rights, sets the terms of release. Trial is now tentatively set for September 22nd, although that's probably a bit optimistic because the volume of documents and everything that are going to be part of the discovery process, it'll take longer than that to sift for the defense attorneys to sift through all of that. In the meantime, she is also facing a possible Republicans in the Illinois House have called for a special investigative committee to look into these charges. That's the first step in a process that could eventually lead to her ouster from the General Assembly.
14: But Democrats so far, we haven't heard Democrats, at least I haven't, who've called for her to step aside. She says she's not leaving right now.
15: She says she's not leaving. She is still on the ballot for the November election. She did not say that she was stepping down. She says she claims innocence. She believes the charges are wrong. And also she appeared Thursday with a lot of supporters, including some activists from Chicago who are suggesting that this whole prosecution is racially motivated because Carol Ammons is a supporter of reparations for the descendants of enslaved African Americans. And the Justice Department has been going after reparations programs, including the one in Evanston, Illinois. Evanston actually made significant news a number of years ago when they passed a program, sort of a housing program that is meant as reparations for the Black community that was discriminated in housing for so many years. So the Justice Department has intervened in that case. They're trying to have that program overturned. And so they're arguing that this prosecution is at least in part racially motivated, although Carol Ammons herself did not come right out and say that. But, these people were kind of in her entourage and they came out and spoke to the media along with her when they came out of the courtroom on Thursday.
16: It was certainly an interesting sight after she and her attorney put out a statement on social media last week saying that they weren't going to litigate the case in the media, to then see them out in front of the courthouse, in front of the microphones, making that case. And it is going to be interesting to see what happens with the special investigative committee process in the House. The last time we saw that was in 2020 when the then Speaker Michael Madigan was the subject of the investigation, and the committee convened and had a couple hearings and then adjourned without taking any sort of action.
14: And Dan, we've learned a little bit more too about Harry Benton, now a former state lawmaker, the state representative. He was basically forced out and decided to resign. But what's the latest we're hearing on his situation?
16: That's right. My colleagues, Jeremy Gorner, who's our Springfield's bureau chief, and Rick Pearson, who's our chief political reporter, are out with a very well-reported story today, Friday, detailing some of the allegations against Representative Benton. These come from a lobbyist and a former staffer. The ones particularly most detail are from a former staffer who was a young, I think about 22-year-old female staffer in his office who has detailed all sorts of allegedly inappropriate things that that Representative Benton, then Representative Benton, said to her when she was working in his office, but also the fact that these issues were brought to the attention of Speaker Chris Welch's office back in 2023, and no real investigation was pursued. She declined to take the issue to the legislative inspector general, but you know, it appears that the Speaker's office perhaps didn't follow through on all of its obligations under the state's sexual harassment policies, which you know, this is significant given the fact that part of what sort of finally cracked Madigan's seemingly invincible political armor was similar sexual harassment allegations that cropped up back in 2017, 2018, when sort of the national, international Me Too movement was really getting going.
14: Well, we'll be back with more on State Week.
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14: Just a few minutes left here on State Week. And Peter, let me turn back to you. A couple of education stories that you've reported on. One of them this week, I'm surprised it's been this long, but Illinois now going into the 10th year under what's known as the evidence-based funding model. You took a closer look at that, of how things have improved, or have they, for some of these schools?
15: This was a law that was passed in 2017. It went into effect for the 2017-2018 school year. And you could say it was part of a whole package, really, that got the legislature past the budget impasse with then-Governor Bruce Rauner, although it was a little bit separate from that. This was supposed to address both the adequacy and the equity of the state school funding formula over an extended period of time. By pumping in an additional $300 million a year in funding, plus $50 million a year in property tax relief, with the funding going towards the, you know, targeting the most underfunded districts in the state. So it's now been, we just started the 10th year of this program. I thought it was a good time to take a look at it. One of the things that we've seen is that per pupil spending actually has gone up. It has gone up in districts with large numbers of low-income students, although it maybe hasn't gotten up as far as it needs to go because it's predicated on the idea, the evidence-based portion of the funding formula is that low-income students, students from non-English-speaking backgrounds, students who need special education services, are more expensive to teach than middle-class kids from middle-class suburbs. So you probably should be spending more on lower-income districts with low-income students. But there has been progress made in that area. One area where there just seems to be very little progress, however, is tax inequity. Illinois is still heavily reliant on property taxes to fund its education system overall, and the people who pay the highest tax rates are the people who live in the poorest school districts, the districts with the least property tax wealth. Just because their tax base is smaller, you have to levy a higher tax rate in order to generate the same amount of money. And so generally, the people in the 10% of districts that are have the least amount of property tax wealth, they're paying tax rates that are about double what are being paid by residents of the 10%, the richest 10% of districts. So there's still a great deal of property tax inequity. So we've made some progress on the spending side, but there's just been very little progress at all on the taxing side.
14: Is there something being talked about or some is anybody taking a look at that and saying, hey, maybe there's a fix that's needed here? Or have you heard anything like that?
15: Well, the governor did sort of suspend the property tax relief package for 1 year, and he wanted to do it again for a second year this year. But the legislature went ahead and funded the tax relief this year. And I remember asking him about it. Maybe back in January or February, early in the session. And he said, yeah, we still have a lot of property tax inequity. And it just seemed like kind of a waste to keep throwing $50 million a year at this problem that didn't seem to be getting any better. They acknowledged that something needs to be done. It's just that so far, nobody's really come up with any ideas about how to even out the tax situation.
14: Interesting stuff, and an interesting article to go read as well. Time now for our notes from the field. Dan, we'll go back to you and start with you this week.
16: Well, I will go back to the machinations of politics and qualifying for the ballot. One of the more interesting races on the November ballot is the 4th Congressional District up here in Chicago in the suburbs, where longtime Rep. Jesus Chuy Garcia decided at the last minute to drop out. His chief of staff then filed her nominating petitions at the last minute and was the only candidate for the Democratic primary. There were at least three Democrats seeking to challenge her as independents. And at this stage, at least two of them are facing problems with their nominating petitions. Byron Sigcho Lopez, who's an alderman in Chicago, and Myra Macias, who's a Democratic Party operative who's from Chicago originally and has been working in D.C. and around the country. Both have reports from hearing board officers for the State Board of Elections saying that they should not qualify for the ballot. So it's going to be interesting to see how those recommendations get adjudicated by the State Board and whether whether either of them survive the challenge to remain on the ballot in November.
14: All right. And Peter.
15: Well, the governor has been on kind of a bill signing frenzy, as you can imagine, because of all the bills that came out of the session. And we often get, you know, these long lists of seemingly minor bills that he signed. One of them, starting next year, school districts will no longer be able to expel children in kindergarten, first or second grade. It was part of a package to really put some more limits on the use of expulsion and suspensions in school. There's a growing realization that these have been overused. There are racial disparities in the way that they're used, and they are really not all that effective. They tend to not really deal with the core issue, the root cause behind a student being suspended or expelled. This was kind of interesting that they're basically banning the use of long-term suspensions or expulsions in early childhood, early elementary school, kindergarten, first and second grade, unless they violate federal gun laws. Federal law requires expulsions in those cases. But other than that, Illinois is really clamping down on the use of that kind of discipline in school.
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19: So we put a significant effort into looking at our apprenticeship programs that we have in this state, and not only looking at expanding those, but one of the examples, and I just give it, that the local union brought to us is they worked within some of the larger high schools in the Polk County Metro. They wanted to make sure they had the ability to continue to do that in the future, and what could we do to help assist that? So those are the kind of ideas that I think we're trying to do. Let's reach these kids in Iowa. I'm a perfect example. I was never going to be a four-year, immediately out of high school to a four-year college degree. I wanted to farm, kind of knew what I wanted to do, but I did need to learn a little bit more about the trade. And so as we look at these types of jobs, these are the kind of things that I think you're seeing us make investments in, because you're going to see that those people stay in the state of Iowa. We've been getting some more reports that we are losing too many kids directly from our universities to other states. And if you look at these types of programs, they have a very high retention rate. So shouldn't we be investing the dollars into the programs that are having a very high retention rate? That's a perfect example of the things that we worked on this session that I think pay the long-term dividends to address several other problems and issues that we probably have or will discuss today.
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21: Hi, everybody, and welcome back to the Heartland Politics show and podcast, which is aired on and distributed by WVIK, Quad Cities, NPR. WVIK is the flagship public radio station in the Quad Cities region of eastern Iowa and northwestern Illinois. I'm your host, Robin Johnson, and on today's show, my focus is going to be on the Iowa legislative session. What important legislation was passed that impacts the lives of Iowans? Maybe some things that did not get addressed. And I'm very honored to have as my guest the distinguished speaker of the Iowa House of Representatives, Pat Grassley. Speaker Grassley's been a guest on my show before. I can remember one time in the true model of a citizen legislator, I think you were still out farming on one of those huge implements, because I remember the background was a beautiful cornfield. So real quickly, Speaker Grassley represents the 57th District. That's all of Butler County and part of Bremer County. He's first elected in 2006 and was elected Speaker in 2020. As always, I really appreciate you taking the time out of your busy schedule to be a guest speaker.
19: Yeah, glad to be with you. I appreciate the opportunity to be back with you. I think we've had a chance to talk a few times, and it's good to always talk to my friends on the eastern side of the state here. So,
21: yeah, well, we're very glad to have you here. Kind of give an overview as speaker. Kind of talk big picture. What were the big accomplishments that you felt, and then we'll talk a little detail about some of those too.
19: Yeah. And I think so. This session, as any of your listeners were paying attention to what was going on in the legislative session, you probably all got tired of hearing the word property tax as much as we got tired of saying it. But that, I would say, dominated this legislative session. We left the last legislative session the year before saying, you know, trying to find a way to get, find a solution to make sure there's certainty for the taxpayer. I've always felt, and I think our caucus has always felt, that the certainty has existed for the taxing entity. And we wanted to get that role reversed and put that back in the certainty of for the taxpayer. And I think we started down that path 2 years ago. We were unable to find something that we felt we could get compromise on the Senate, but also something that was meaningful change. And hopefully Iowans saw us come take the interim, hear from Iowans, and have we heard from Iowans about the frustrations and the pressures and the pinches that they're feeling on something that we can, obviously it's too bad we have to be involved in. We'd love for that to be dealt with at the local level, but issues that rise to our level, you know, we want to make sure that we're being responsive. And so I would say this session was dominated by property taxes. And as you look at that bill, and I'm sure that's something, I know that's something that you wanted to spend some more time on. And so if I jump into that a little too deep, you know, cut me off at any point if you want, but I would just say, as we entered that again, getting certainty for the taxpayer, when you look at the bill that we all ultimately passed, all of the bills that were introduced to this legislative session from the House, the Senate, and the governor had some similar form of putting a cap on revenue to local governments. And we think that's extremely important from the standpoint, again, to try to achieve that certainty for the taxpayer. When you look at some of the things that we did within the system, where can you provide relief? Where can you also make changes to the system that currently exists that make it so there's more benefit to the taxpayer? We changed some credits to exemptions so Iowans aren't paying on $20,000 worth of value of their home. We looked at buying down the 540 levy with some of the changes that occurred due to making that previous change I just talked about, buying down the 540 levy so it doesn't just impact residential property. That will give relief for all classes of property. So as you looked at that bill, we did a lot of different things. We tried to keep it simple. When we came in the legislative session, our bill only had a few pieces to it. Some of the others in the building had several more pieces than maybe we considered. But ultimately, our goal was on that 2% revenue cap to provide certainty. Because again, and this is something that naturally we get as a follow-up question, so I'll just bring it up because I think it's something we have to talk about. Everyone immediately jumps to assessments. And that is a local decision. The local governments take a vote to say, yes, we approve of how much money we can take in. But with putting the cap in, and I think that's what's the beauty of the cap, is the local governments can only collect so much revenue on top of what they did the previous year. So while your assessment may go up, it doesn't throw off the housing market. It doesn't throw off selling of your home or buying of a home, but it says local government, you can only take in so much money. So as you look at the several pieces of it that I think have an impact to provide certainty for the taxpayer, that's the one that really bends the long-term curve and gets us towards a solution in which we've taken multiple stabs at over the last several years. I mean, honestly, probably since I've been in the legislature trying to find solutions. And I'm not saying this is the silver bullet, but I think this is the closest thing we've come to really shift the narrative and shift the certainty to the taxpayer.
0: Just to be clear, the local government, the amounts the local governments can assess is capped, but not necessarily the amount an individual pays. Is that right?
19: Yeah. So your assessment can still increase. It can still go up. I mean, it could go up 100%. I mean, obviously, that's probably not going to happen in most cases, but the local government can only collect. So the assessment can go up from the local government, but the local government can only collect so much more revenue, which is a 2% cap. And so that is what I think really is the main piece of it. But, you know, like I said, I don't want to shortchange some of those exemptions on classes of property, because you have some people saying, well, we shouldn't have to pay any property tax. And what I would tell them, this is a huge step towards saying you don't have to pay on the full value of your property. And you have other pieces within the bill where we provide a relief for all classes of property. Yes, residential was where we were hearing the most complaints, but it was really all forms of it. So there's multiple pieces to the bill, but the 2% is kind of the, what I'd say, the overall long-term highlight of it.
0: Mr. Speaker, I have to ask this. I don't want to put you on the spot, but I mean, hearing talk about this and how complicated this property tax system can be, and a lot of people realize this was done back in a different era. If you could wave a magic wand, would you get rid of this system totally and just have local government financed by some other means?
19: Well, so the problem is we had what I just discussed. Usually in the legislature, when we come in a session, we get something done with it or it goes away. That's typically how it's kind of worked under Republicans and Democrats. I think that's unique to where we are right now. I would say it is such a difficult task because ultimately it is a local issue that the state, while we do backfill a lot of things for local governments. Don't forget that. I mean, local governments will immediately say, this is a local thing, stay out of our business. And I've said, well, look at some of the changes, look at the TIF policies, look at some of the backfills that the state does provide for you. Basically, unasked, we just give you the money to make sure you're kept whole. So while it's a local program or while it's a local funding mechanism, the state does have a pretty big fingerprint on that. And so from my perspective, as far as would you be able to just completely go to a new system? I don't know. I mean, I'm just leveling with you. I don't know if it's something that would even be a reasonable solution to say. Now, there's a lot of folks saying, well, we shouldn't do it based on property tax. It should be a sales tax or whatever the other things. But we've looked at the amount of money that it would take to replace using the local property taxes. And I think you'd have to raise some of your sales tax so high that then at that point, you're starting to create a whole new set of problems. Ultimately, and you said something and you're right, ultimately, it is a very complicated system. You have local townships, you have local cities, you have local counties, you have local school districts, all of which are levying taxes on you. And there's more. I mean, obviously, I left some out, but those are your major ones. And whenever you start getting into their territory, everybody kind of circles the wagons. That's why I think that overall revenue cap for your local governments really puts you in a position where it's a new concept we've never really attempted, but it's a major change that I think was definitely needed to the system.
0: And it should, in for our listeners again, by capping those assessments, that should trickle to limit increases for individual homeowners, I would think, definitely.
19: And that's where you get your certainty. Yeah, I mean, that's really where your certainty comes into. And that's what we heard from Iowans. Not all Iowans. They would say, we understand we have to pay property taxes. We want to have local services. But when you're seeing these 20, 30, 40% increases, that's not sustainable. And really, honestly, to ask that of a taxpayer, in some cases who have their home paid for, in some cases who have their first-time home, that system wasn't working as it was.
0: If anybody complains, Speaker, send them to me. I live in Illinois. My tax bill just went up 10%. And they're just skyrocketing over here. So anyway,
19: we can fix that real quickly, but you just let us know when. We'll find you a place.
0: Thank you. All right, let's look at schools. Schools are so important. I don't need to give the long introduction to this, but education, I would argue, is even more important every year, meeting the demands of the global economy. And, providing a method for kids to go out and get good jobs. What action did the legislature take in this session on schools?
19: Yeah, and I always tell everybody one of the first bills that we pass each legislative session, and when it comes to budgetary items, the first item we usually pass is our school funding and the SSA that we pass, the state supplemental aid. And when you look at that, I always tell Iowans, you know, we're spending more money than we ever have on K-12 education. So there is that piece, and there's always going to be a want for more. I mean, I've done this for 20 years now. I'm not sure what that amount would be in which somebody, and I'm not just picking on schools, I'm saying anyone that asks for a budget request would ever say, you know what, I think we have enough. So that's a pretty common theme. But what I would tell you is we're spending more than we ever have. And when it comes to K-12 education for this specifically, and make sure I follow up with something else to you, back to your question, but something that we have to be talking about in a state like ours is looking at the population decline. And I'm not saying a reduction in, you know, we've been pretty stable in the amount of people that live in the state of Iowa. It's the amount of babies being born in the state of Iowa that really, if someone were to say to me, if your question was, what's your biggest fear over the next 5 to 10 years when it comes to K-12 education? It's the fact that we have 10,000 less students in K-3 than we do right now, 9-12. And as you fund education on a per pupil basis, that 10,000 is a significant amount of money. If you look at, let's just say it's around, what is it, about $8,000? I'm just taking that number off the top of my head. Might even be a little bit more. You start looking at those amount of numbers. So we're putting significant amounts of money into education. What's happening is you're having less babies being born, and especially with some migration within the state, some school districts are growing, a lot of them aren't. That's what I see as the biggest fear that we have to be talking about, and it gets back to all the other policies about making sure that Iowa's a place that people want to raise a family and have children. But that really, for me, is what I see as the overarching issue that we don't talk about enough is the lack of children. And like I said, I'll say that a number again. I saw you calculating in your head, but 10,000 less students in K-3 than 9-12 right now. And that that number should be very concerning for all of us in this space. Now, to your prior original question, before I maybe went off a little bit on my tangent, but I always have to try to get that in any conversation that I have.
1: I'm glad you did.
19: Yeah. And one of the things that I think is extremely important, being a community college graduate, I went to high school. After high school, I wanted to farm. My dad and grandpa said, no, you're going to go to college. I went to the local community college in Waterloo for 2 years. And I tell everyone, had I not done something after high school, I would not be sitting in this position. It doesn't matter what you do, do something. So this year, we really made an effort to try to make investments in apprenticeship programs and accessing kids earlier and earlier. We worked with the unions. We worked with the contractors. We worked with public-private. I mean, we worked with everyone to try to craft a bill, community colleges, to say, what can we do in the state of Iowa to make sure we're training these people? Because back to my previous question around a lack of babies being born in this state, you have to look at what are those jobs in which people don't work remotely. They're going to be working with their hands. They're going to stay in these rural communities to make sure that we have enough people to fill the jobs and then also fill the schools. And so we put a significant effort into looking at our apprenticeship

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1: Wanted to make sure they had the ability to continue to do that in the future, and what could we do to help assist that? So those are the kind of ideas that I think we're trying to do. Let's reach these kids in Iowa. I'm a perfect example. I was never going to be a four-year, immediately out of high school to a four-year college degree. I wanted to farm, kind of knew what I wanted to do, but I did need to learn a little bit more about the trade. And so as we look at these types of jobs, these are the kind of things that I think you're seeing us make investments in, because you're going to see that those people stay in the state of Iowa. We've been getting some more reports that we are losing too many kids directly from our universities to other states. And if you look at these types of programs, they have a very high retention rate. So shouldn't we be investing the dollars into the programs that are having a very high retention rate? That's a perfect example of the things that we worked on this session that I think pay the long-term dividends to address several other problems and issues that we probably have or will discuss today.
2: You're listening to Heartland Politics on WVIK, Quad Cities NPR. I'm Robin Johnson, and I'm joined today by Iowa House Speaker Pat Grassley. And for everybody out there that complains all the time, I don't hear, you know, all the news stories just cover polls and politics. Here you go. We're talking policy. And as a policy nerd myself, the speaker's giving a lot of data and facts here, which is much appreciated on my end anyway, on some of the actions they've taken, but some of the underlying problems here, and something that he just shared that I wasn't aware of on some of the demographics in Iowa that are causing concern. I mean, and in fairness, I mean, that problem of a lack of new births of babies is not just Iowa. It's across large parts of the country, Western Europe, and there's not much you can do force that other than like what you're trying to do, which is incentivize people staying here and coming here.
1: Well, so, not to cut you off, but that's exactly what we've started looking at more is, and this is something that I've been saying for several years, and you know, this can be kind of prickly with some groups, and I fully respect that, but we're investing hundreds of millions of dollars into our Regents institutions, and I'm not saying they don't do a good job, but we're also have a lot of programs in which we're educating kids here in Iowa with Iowa taxpayer dollars just to immediately ship them to other states that maybe offer whatever different job opportunity, whatever that would be. I'm not saying we should not give support to our Regents institutions. What I'm saying is we need to look at where that money's going, and is there ways in which we can better spend some of those for the long-term needs and the immediate needs of the state.
2: Yeah, makes sense. Okay, let's shift. We got several more topics here I'd like to hit. We may not get to them all, but that's okay.
1: I'm not filibustering, so I'm doing my best. I'm just trying to get you as much information as possible.
2: This program is built for extended discussions by my speakers, and I encourage that. So criminal justice reform. Let's talk about that. That's always an important topic.
1: Yeah. This session, and this really sparked a... Last summer, with the incident that happened to the refugee that we had here in this country, or to the Ukrainian that we had here in this country in North Carolina, really shook me, where you have a young woman just trying to go about bettering their life in this country and to be violently murdered for no reason. As a parent of a daughter who's in the nursing program right now here in Iowa, similar age, it really stuck. I mean, it bothered me as a parent. And I thought to myself, why do people live in Iowa? Well, the first reason would be because they don't want to live in Illinois or Minnesota. I jokingly say that to your listeners, so hopefully they'll laugh at that. Come join us. But they live here because they want to have that community feel, and they want to know when their kids go out at night or they go out during the day that they're going to come home and they don't have to live. They want to grow up, I think, the way I grew up here in Iowa. In the 80s and the 90s, where you could go out with your friends, didn't have a cell phone, we came home at night, and you felt safe about it. And some of these ideas that we've looked at this year actually kind of came from the Quad Cities. I come over about once a year and kind of do some tours with some of the legislators over there in my caucus in the Quad Cities and hear a lot of concern about, are we doing enough to make sure that violent repeat offenders are not wanting to come to this state? We would love to see around the state of Iowa a border that says, if you're a career criminal, if you're a violent offender, you're not welcome here in Iowa. That's not what we want to promote. And so when we came into session, that besides property taxes, that was one of the big things that we wanted to look at is

0: making sure we had a true three strikes law in place that if you're going, again, this isn't saying a three strikes law for a habitual offender on speeding tickets or not wearing your seatbelt. I mean, all those things which you should follow the law. We're talking about career criminals that have a pattern of behavior of drug or violent offenses. They should not just be on the streets here in the state of Iowa. And that was one of the things that we came in with. And what we ultimately ended up getting, while it wasn't the exact way the bill was written when we introduced it, working with the Senate, we did make some significant steps forward towards that three steps law and our habitual offender laws to make sure that, again, to send that message that if you want to be a career criminal, Iowa probably is not the place for you to do it. And we led off very strongly with that. We also looked at making sure we had bail reform, that if you were a violent offender, you weren't just going to come in, either be in the state or come into the state, commit your crime and just walk, and then we can't find you, or we don't know what you're doing. So we made some changes to that to make sure that some of those individuals weren't just going to be walking free and then they were just going to be on the street. So when we came in this session, that was another big topic here. That was more of a House-driven priority. And again, like I said, a lot of those conversations came from some of my friends over there on your side, on the Quad City areas, of just saying, you know, we're seeing increased crime, meeting with sheriffs and police chiefs and saying, you know, we don't know what to do about some of the crime problems that we're having. So, you know, hopefully that shows that we are at citizen legislature. We do listen to the concerns at the local level and we take them to Des Moines, and your folks like Mike Vonder and Gary Moore and other folks over there do a great job of doing that and help leading those charges.
1: The incident you referred to, I remember seeing that. For our listeners, it was a horrific video that was being shared. And I know what you're talking about. And yeah, that should not happen.
0: Yeah. And like I said, I still remember I saw that clip and I immediately called our staff and I said, because it came out of, you know, the past record history, and none of it wouldn't be okay even if it was a first time offense. But the point being, when you see it and then you see someone's rap sheet and you're like,
1: Wait,
0: Iowa's not going to be like this. Like, this is, Iowans live here for a reason, and it's not that. And so I think that was what kind of woke us up to look at this. But, you know, we have cases happening even in the state of Iowa. And I think a lot of people think because we are a pretty safe state, a lot of us have grown up here and our childhood was very safe, that look at it and say, oh, well, that's not happening here. But we have incidents. And I think one of the examples that we've used is from the eastern part of the state, where we had a career violent offender and a career criminal that murdered a young girl on the eastern side of the state. And those things are happening here. And we want to make sure we try to put a stop to that and discourage them from happening.
1: But a lot of talk about cancer rates in Iowa. I know there's some study going on researching that, but I know you also took some action in the areas of healthcare and water quality. Talk about those together, if you would.
0: Yeah, I think we could. I hopefully I don't take up the rest of our time doing this, because there's several topics within this conversation that I think. The first thing that I would say, just making sure to we remind everyone, is last session, and nobody's on here to listen to what we did last session, but last session, the previous, not this one, but the previous session, 25, we looked at a bill and we passed a bill that would fund a cancer study at the University of Iowa. Because I think one of my frustrations, I don't know if it's frustrations is the right word, but we just throw 100 things up to the wall and we say, this is why we have higher cancer rates in Iowa. So we thought, okay, as a legislator, let's put our money where our mouth is. Let's have the university, a third party, do a study. We gave them the money. We didn't say, hey, this is what we want for an outcome. We said, bring us the best studies. Some of the initial responses that we're seeing in this, and I think it ties into some of the other issues that we discussed, is looking at making sure that we have healthier Iowans is a perfect example of some of the policies that we've looked at. The environmental stuff is yet to come in the study. Hopefully we have it at some point. I think it's supposed to be in the summer or early fall, at looking at some of the other aspects. But, you know, you look at binge drinking, for example. There are some things that Iowans are doing that could make us healthier. Binge drinking was one of the higher ones and also exists in some of the surrounding states with other similar higher levels. But that's why we also looked at several pieces of policy this session, looking at physical fitness, looking at, you know, I know we've taken some heat looking at it now with the court case right now, it's kind of in limbo, looking at making sure that our SNAP requirements are going for healthier foods. And I know that, like, the Hy-Vees of the world were investing significant resources and making sure they could be a partner with the state into things like that. We've been very aggressive in asking the federal government for waivers to make sure that we're producing healthier Iowans. We're adding, and something that I was a part of over here on the House side, is adding more physical activity for kids in school. limiting the amount of screen time. That was one of the pieces of the bill. We passed a bill last year that would have dealt with cell phones in school. This year, we limited the amount of screen time that K through five can have. And adding the presidential fitness test, once that's approved at the federal level, making sure that our students are doing it. I think there's a lot of human behavior issues that we've tried to address in this. Now, you look at the environmental, and that's yet to come in the study. So I try not to get too far ahead and point any fingers to what some of the results could be. But you look at like radon mitigation. We had a bill here that we would be looking at making sure that, you know, it does, you know, obviously affects the cost to build a house. It's pretty minimal. But looking at radon, we have very unique soil types. We're very fortunate to have the greatest soil on the face of the earth. But we also think it probably does potentially lead to some different forms of cancer. And so looking at radon mitigation systems, and we do have free radon testing to anyone that's listening through the state, you can access that. Now, when it comes to the water specifically, that continues to be an issue, especially right here in the Polk County Metro. I'm not saying it's not important all over the state, but right here in Polk County, with what's been going on at the Des Moines Water Works over the last, probably what, coming up on a decade now, I'm assuming. Looking at the water quality issue here in the state is a significant topic that's going to be discussed and has been discussed. We passed a bill this year that would have looked at investing over $25 million into the Des Moines Water Works plant right here in Polk County. I feel like it's something they should have stayed ahead on themselves, but we also recognize 1/6 of Iowans live within this water treatment facility, this group right here in the state, right here in central Iowa. And so we made a significant investment. At the same time, we also, and this was an idea that came from the House, made sure that we expanded some of the grant opportunities we have for our local communities to look at wastewater and look at water treatment facilities in their local areas as well. And so we made significant investments. And I remind everyone, a couple numbers to keep in mind that I already think are extremely important, because admittedly, myself and other leaders in the state probably have not done a good enough job about talking about all that we have been doing when it comes to, and I hate to ever do this as a farmer, just point the blame to agriculture, because I don't believe it is the sole reason for any of the things that have been discussed. But at the same time, I think we are making a lot of good changes in the practices that we're using in agriculture. Buffer strips, we're looking at saturated buffers, we're looking at the way we apply nitrogen. And we've spent over $1 billion over 10 years. We spent $1 billion on our water quality and looking at our nutrient reduction strategy. The bill that we just passed invests over $300 million over the next, I think, 12 years, if I remember right, or 13 years into these continued things I just touched on. So I want Iowans to know that we're taking the issue very seriously, and we have been taking the issue very seriously, making significant investments, and we recognize that that's something they expect of us. I know that was a little long one. I get that, but there's a lot of issue of cancer and water quality, I think, has so many pieces to it, and there's so many moving pieces with it all the time. That's why once we get that full study back, I think it's going to be very helpful for us to really now start hyper-targeting what are those issues in the rest of the study.
1: On this show, lengthy answers are welcome.
0: Speaker. As long as nobody falls asleep, Robin, that's all I'm afraid of. Yeah.
1: They never say they weren't informed from our discussions. Anyway, I got 30 seconds. One more issue, the constitutional amendment on taxes.
0: Yeah. I just think we fought so hard here in the legislature with the trifecta to make sure that we can bring Iowa to one of the lower income tax states in the state of Iowa. We want to leave that up to Iowans to decide if that's something that needs a 2/3 majority moving forward. Putting us at that 3.8% flat tax has taken a lot of work and time. And so now Iowans will have to tell us whether they think that's something that they want to have that long-term certainty when it comes to their state income tax.
1: Well, listeners, you strapped yourselves in. That was a very interesting discussion, all policy. And I think everybody's better for it, just hearing what this leader in the state of Iowa has to say. He's Pat Grassley, the Speaker of the Iowa General Assembly. He's been Speaker since 2020. And we didn't have everything, but that's okay. I really enjoyed the conversation, and I think our listeners, again, are better for it, because to hear these extended answers on what's going on in Iowa state government. Mr. Speaker, thank you so much for your time again.
0: Yeah, appreciate the invitation.
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5: Hello, I'm Neil Kirkshall.
6: And I'm Chris Howden. Coming up on As It Happens.
5: Burned out, members of White Sand First Nation in Ontario are exhausted. This week, wildfires forced them out of their homes. Now, they're waiting for news, and their chief tells us he is not satisfied with what they're hearing.
6: And it came out promptly and promptedly. A New York Times reporter tells us about the weird experience of discovering someone had published a biography of her, written by AI, which is wrong in principle and also wrong in pretty much every detail.
5: Those stories and more coming up for you on the Friday edition of As It Happens.

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1: 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I mean, I wouldn't have known unless basically you just said this to us. I'm Meghna Chakrabarty, host of On Point. 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
3: From the Center for Investigative Reporting and PRX, this is Reveal. I'm Al Letson. For most people, the story of FTX ended when the company's founder was convicted.
4: Sam Bankman-Fried perpetrated one of the biggest financial frauds in American history, a multi-billion-dollar scheme designed to make him the king of crypto.
3: But there was another chapter that followed about the bankruptcy that was supposed to make customers whole.
5: And his money were literally my life saving. All what I had was there.
3: It wasn't long before many FTX customers became upset at the decisions made by the team running the bankruptcy.
5: I was fuming. I was furious because these people, they were playing around with our money.
3: Today on Reveal, inside the collapse of FTX. But first, this news.
6: Live from NPR News in Washington, I'm Windsor Johnston. Millions of people across the Great Lakes, Northeast, and Mid-Atlantic are facing another day of unhealthy air as smoke from wildfires spreads from Minnesota and Canada. Dan Karpinchuk reports more than 900 fires are burning, forcing thousands of people from their homes.
7: Some of the worst-hit regions are northern Ontario and northern Quebec. Flames have destroyed buildings and smoke has blanketed much of central Canada and drifted into the northeastern U.S. At least one Indigenous community in northern Ontario has been destroyed, many residents only able to grab a few belongings and flee by boat. People have also been displaced by fires in Manitoba, British Columbia, and the Northwest Territories. The Ontario government and the Assembly of First Nations have called on Ottawa for support. Although officials say it hasn't been the worst fire season on record, research has linked climate change with longer wildfire seasons across Canada. For NPR News, I'm Dan Karpinchuk in Toronto.
6: Republican senators are pushing back on President Trump's claim that the nation's election systems are dangerously vulnerable. In a primetime speech on Thursday, Trump reiterated false claims about the 2020 election and said newly declassified documents revealed serious security weaknesses. Louisiana Senator Bill Cassidy challenged those claims.
8: Our electoral system is incredibly decentralized.
9: Yeah.
8: I mean, it's incredibly decentralized. There's not like one place where you can go and control the master election across the country.
6: Other Republicans are urging Trump to focus instead on issues such as inflation, energy prices, and the war with Iran. Trump also used his speech to press Congress to pass the Save America Act, which would tighten voter identification and citizenship requirements. The legislation, though, does not have enough votes to pass in the Republican-controlled Senate. A major recall is underway for iceberg lettuce linked to cyclospora infections in five states. NPR's Allison Aubrey reports the lettuce was sourced from central Mexico and distributed by Taylor Farms.
10: The FDA's traceback investigation identified a single supplier of iceberg lettuce from Mexico is the potential source of thousands of cyclospora cases in Indiana, Kentucky, Michigan, Ohio, and West Virginia. Taylor Farms confirmed it is removing all iceberg lettuce sourced from central Mexico. The company says no Taylor Farms branded salads or kits that you can buy in the grocery store are associated with this outbreak. Federal health officials say more than 1,600 people infected with cyclospora reported eating Taco Bell in the five states. And in Michigan, investigators interviewed nearly 200 people who'd gotten sick after eating at Taco Bell, and 90% said they'd eaten iceberg lettuce as part of their meal. The move follows Taco Bell's announcement to voluntarily remove potentially affected lettuce. Allison Aubrey, NPR News.
6: This is NPR. First responders in Texas are again rescuing people trapped by rising floodwaters after another round of heavy rain. At least two people have died and nearly 600 have been rescued across southern and central Texas. Some areas have received more than 2 feet of rain over the past week. The latest storms pushed already swollen rivers higher and flooded rural communities near the Mexican border. Emergency declarations have been issued for at least 59 counties in the state. Stock markets fell this week as concerns about overinvestment hit chip makers. NPR's Rafael Nam reports that investors also remain uneasy about the ongoing war with Iran.
9: It was a pretty ugly week in Wall Street, with all three major indexes ending down for the week. NVIDIA and other chip companies were among the most notable laggards. Investors have plowed billions of dollars into these companies, and there are still concerns about whether all of that is going to pay off. But more broadly, spiking energy prices this week also raised fears about inflation. Although gas prices fell last month, renewed tensions with Iran could push those prices back up. Rafael Nam, NPR News.
6: Major League Baseball is tightening restrictions on how iPads can be used in dugouts to prevent teams from using artificial intelligence to make decisions during ball games. League-issued tablets are still allowed, but teams must now follow a strict list of approved apps and data. I'm Windsor Johnston, and you're listening to NPR News from Washington.
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3: From the Center for Investigative Reporting and PRX, this is Reveal. I'm Al Ledson.
12: What does FTX stand for?
13: Oh, God. Futures Exchange. The F and the T, both from the word futures.
3: That's FTX founder Sam Bankman-Fried in an interview with Reveal's Jonathan Jones. Sam started the crypto exchange in 2019 and watched it turn into a huge success.
14: They call him the JP Morgan of crypto, right?
15: Yeah, the Michael Jordan of crypto, if you will.
3: By 2022, millions of customers were trading billions of dollars in crypto through FTX. But behind the scenes, people who worked for Sam were seeing signs of trouble.
16: Did you have moments where you felt he played a little too loose with the rules?
17: Probably. Yeah. I mean, I think it was, wow, we're moving really fast.
3: In November of 2022, word got out that billions of dollars were missing. Investors panicked and started pulling out their money.
13: On the 7th, we had $4 billion of net customer withdrawals. So like 40 times as much as we'd ever seen in a day before.
3: Within days, the company imploded, triggering criminal investigations, global chaos, and customers around the world losing access to their money. As Sam's empire crumbled, his inner circle turned on him, and he decided to hand the company over to a new CEO, John Ray.
18: Ray, who previously oversaw the bankruptcy of Enron, said, quote, "Never in my career have I seen such a complete failure of corporate controls."
3: FTX's new CEO declared bankruptcy, launching a legal process that would determine the future of the company, how much customers would get back, and whether some would be left out entirely. This part of the FTX story has largely gone untold. The spotlight has always focused mostly on Sam Bankman-Fried, and much less attention has been paid to what happened to FTX after Sam's arrest and to the billions of dollars owed to FTX customers. Under bankruptcy, companies have a responsibility to their creditors to, in essence, act in their best interests. But in the case of FTX, some creditors say that didn't happen. And they accuse John Ray, FTX's new CEO, and Sullivan & Cromwell, the law firm running the bankruptcy, of making choices that did the opposite. Ultimately, these concerns would play out in a bankruptcy court. This week, we're bringing back part two of our investigation into the FTX collapse, updated for this rebroadcast, where we unspool what's become one of the most expensive bankruptcies in history.
19: The committee will come to order. This hearing is entitled Investigating the Collapse of FTX, Part 1.
3: Reveal's Jonathan Jones picks up the story on December 13th, 2022, a month after FTX filed for bankruptcy, when Congress held its first hearing into the collapse.
19: First, I'd like to welcome Mr. John Ray III, who has been appointed CEO of FTX to oversee its bankruptcy.
20: That's Representative Maxine Waters, the Democratic chair of the House Financial Services Committee. As she begins, Sam Bankman-Fried is nowhere to be found. The night before, he'd been arrested in the Bahamas.
19: He was scheduled to testify under oath before this committee today. Unfortunately, the timing of his arrest denies the public the opportunity to get the answers they deserve.
20: The congressional hearing goes on without Sam, with John Ray alone taking the mic.
21: This is really old-fashioned embezzlement. This is just taking money from customers and using it for your own purpose. Not sophisticated at all.
20: Ray portrays FTX as a catastrophic failure in leadership.
21: We're in many respects starting from near zero in terms of the corporate infrastructure and record keeping that one would expect in a multi-billion dollar corporation.
17: For someone to come in and say, you guys were completely disorganized, you didn't have any records. No, we had records. You disagree and you're allowed your opinion. But the way you went about it in such a public frame, and you didn't talk with the people who used it and why we used it, the part was very insulting.
20: Caroline Papadopoulos was controller of FTX US, running a team of accountants when the company went down. She was no Sam loyalist. She told me she only felt comfortable staying on post-collapse once she found out Sam would no longer be CEO. But watching the congressional testimony, what she's hearing from the new CEO bothers her.
21: I've just never seen an utter lack of record keeping. Absolutely no internal controls whatsoever.
22: When you hear that, what goes through your mind?
17: How dare you? I mean, only from the standpoint of I'm an ex-auditor. I do know a thing or two about controls. And he had no ability to understand what was going on because he had truly just taken over.
20: Sam had prepared a statement he was going to read to Congress. It's leaked and published in Forbes the day of the hearing. In it, he paints a different picture than John Ray. Sam begins with a flippant apology. I effed up. He then quickly turns to blaming others. At one point, he makes a sarcastic jab at fees the law firm Sullivan & Cromwell charged FTX, saying they have, quote, done a good job of making sure they were wired $4 million. He argues that FTX's new leadership, John Ray and Sullivan & Cromwell, had rushed the company into bankruptcy. Sam's leaked testimony marks the beginning of a battle over the story of FTX that continues today. On the one side, Sam, claiming bankruptcy wasn't necessary. On the other, the FTX estate, now helmed by John Ray and Sullivan and Cromwell, arguing that a court-approved bankruptcy was the only way to preserve what was left of FTX. Once the bankruptcy is underway, tens of thousands of customers begin filing claims, officially registering as creditors in hopes of getting their money back. People like Tarek Marad, a Canadian FTX customer who had hundreds of thousands on the exchange.
23: FTX wasn't supposed to be part of the risk. The risk was the investments you choose to invest in, not the platform you choose to invest in.
20: As Tarek starts to piece together what happened to his money, he feels betrayed, mostly by Sam Bankman-Fried.
23: Customer funds are customer funds. So if I want it, he has to have the ability to return it. They're not his funds.
20: And for most FTX customers, it was unclear when or if they get that money back. And that's where claims buyers come in. Claims buyers swoop in after a company goes under and offer cash to customers like Tarek who've lost money. Sometimes it's as little as pennies on the dollar. For customers, it's a way to guarantee they'll get something back. For claims buyers, they're betting that the bankruptcy will recover more than they paid. And they'll make a profit, sometimes a huge profit.
24: They literally are vultures. Like, and I guess I'm one, so I don't want to like act like I'm holier than thou.
20: Thomas Brazil is a claims buyer who specializes in crypto bankruptcies.
0: It became a bonanza. You know, the entire docket in FTX with customer account claims. And so it's up there with Lehman and Madoff and Enron. There were, you know, billions of dollars of claims.
20: John Ray told Congress that his job was to recover as many of those billions as possible.
1: Our overarching objective is to maximize value for FTX customers and creditors so that we can mitigate to the greatest extent possible the harm suffered by so many.
20: But Ray also said at that hearing that he was pessimistic about that happening and that most of FTX's investments may be worth a fraction of what was paid for them. Thomas Brazil, the crypto claims buyer, told us he ran into John Ray at an industry event in New York. He says he floated the idea that parts of FTX's portfolio of startup investments could still be very valuable.
0: I said, John, you know, like, I didn't think of this whole venture portfolio that could work out to be 100. He said, oh, no, all the stuff's dog, Thomas, dog.
20: We were unable to independently verify that John Ray ever said those words. And when we asked him, the FTX estate responded, describing Brazil's characterization of the conversation as patently false. They acknowledge that John Ray has indeed expressed skepticism about some of the company's investments, and that over time, he's been proven right. Many deals, they added, were made with virtually no due diligence, a point backed up by an independent examiner. Brazil says that after speaking with Ray, he began to suspect that the bankruptcy team would try to make it harder for some customers to get paid.
0: It's like an aggressive tactic, like try to exclude people from the bankruptcy because they don't do the paperwork right, set up artificial deadlines, stuff like that.
20: Some customers would come to believe that too, and they filed objections along those lines. The FTX estate rejects this claim, saying the process followed routine, court-approved procedures. But it wasn't necessarily routine for the vast majority of FTX customers who were outside the United States.
0: Think about it. If you're an international creditor, you have tax forms you've never seen. You've got everything in English. What if you're Finnish? What if you're Dutch? What if you're Chinese and you don't, it's not your first language? If you're not from America and you're getting all these court documents that look very official and they have all the federal district of bankruptcy seals and stuff on it, it looks kind of scary.
2: I'm Italian, and as you can hear, I have this very exotic English. So for me, all this legal language was really, I couldn't understand anything.
20: Lydia Favaria was one of those international customers who now had to play by unfamiliar rules written in foreign legalese.
2: We didn't choose this legal system, but our assets were seized. And I find this, shocking.
20: Under that system, Lydia was classified in one of the bottom tiers of customers. Her claim was worth under $50,000, but she told us it was everything she had. She spiraled. Until she stumbled across a community of fellow FTX creditors online, on Twitter threads and then in Telegram chats. These creditors had lost millions, and they were growing increasingly uneasy about how much money they might get back. In a bankruptcy court filing in mid-January 2023, John Ray referred to the company as a dumpster fire. But from the customer perspective, it wasn't a mess at all.
4: The dumpster fire thing is completely fictitious. You can ask any like institutional trader on FTX. They had like a world-class accounting system. Everyone knew exactly their holdings. We knew what we were owed.
20: Arush Sehgal was one of those customers, and he was becoming one of the most outspoken critics of the bankruptcy. And more, some customers began to focus on the law firm in line to lead the bankruptcy, Sullivan & Cromwell. The firm had advised FTX for years before the collapse and played a central role in its final days. Now, a judge would decide if Sullivan and Cromwell could be the lawyers overseeing the bankruptcy. To critics, including a bipartisan group of U.S. senators, this looked like a potential conflict of interest. As part of the approval process, in December 2022, Sullivan and Cromwell filed disclosure statements, laying out its connections to FTX. The next step was an approval hearing in late January 2023.
5: Thank you, Your Honor. For the record, Juliet Sarkisian on behalf of the U.S. trustee.
20: The watchdog agency that oversees bankruptcies had filed an objection. It wrote that Sullivan and Cromwell's original disclosure statements were wholly insufficient to determine whether the firm had conflicts of interest, and that that alone should be enough to deny their application. Before the hearing, the U.S. trustee dropped its objections after Sullivan and Cromwell agreed to provide additional disclosures. But those new disclosures only raised new questions, and Juliet Sarkeesian appeared in the court to explain the trustee's concerns for the record. Like, why had the original filing by Sullivan and Cromwell failed to mention that Ryan Miller was a partner at the firm before becoming general counsel for FTX U.S.?
5: The application and the initial declaration did not mention any connection with Mr. Miller, let alone that he was the individual who actually brought Sullivan and Cromwell to the attention of the debtors.
20: In the U.S. trustee's view, if Sullivan and Cromwell were to run the bankruptcy, they'd potentially be investigating themselves. FTX customers objected too.
6: My clients have objected to the appointment of Sullivan and Cromwell as the debtors' lead counsel because they have grave concerns about the firm's lack of transparency in its mandatory disclosures.
20: Marshall Hoda is an attorney specializing in crypto recovery who represented several FTX customers.
6: The bankruptcy system depends on the self-policing conduct of lawyers in making robust, timely disclosures. The failure to get this right at the outset can result in a lot of pain down the road.
20: Sullivan and Cromwell's attorney James Bromley told the court that they had provided documents to address every issue raised by the objectors.
7: So with that, Your Honor, we have been able to resolve any issues that the Office of the U.S. Trustee had with respect to Sullivan and Cromwell's disclosures.
20: Just hours before the hearing, there had been a surprise filing, a declaration by Dan Friedberg, FTX's chief regulatory officer. He accused the firm of misleading the court, downplaying its ties to FTX and pushing the company into bankruptcy, and claimed that other employees inside the company also had concerns, but were too afraid to speak out. Bromley quickly dismissed Friedberg's declaration.
7: It was filed late. It was filed, frankly, it's a little bizarre if you sit down and read it. But, Your Honor, our view is that it has no place in the court. It should be stricken from the record. And
20: he said the declaration was nothing more than a diversion tactic on behalf of Sam Bankman-Fried.
7: So what we have here, Your Honor, is a gentleman who ran this company into the ground, Mr. Bankman-Fried, sitting in his parents' home in Palo Alto, California, with an ankle bracelet on.
20: And he dismissed the objections against Sullivan and Cromwell's appointment as part of a smear campaign.
7: They can't throw stones at the U.S. Attorney's Office, but they can throw stones at debtors' counsel that's providing information to the prosecutors and the regulators. And that's exactly what's happening.
20: At one point, Friedberg appeared on the court's Zoom meeting, waving his hand to be called on. One of the attorneys making arguments pointed him out. And then Judge John Dorsey said,
8: "So I did see him, and I did not recognize him intentionally because, as I said, he has not filed a motion. He has not joined any motion. He is simply trying to be a witness, I suppose. But witnesses are not allowed unless they're here live."
20: I asked bankruptcy law professor Jonathan Lipson, how common is it for a law firm to represent a company before it's accused of fraud and then run its bankruptcy after it collapses?
9: Never heard of it. Never heard of it. I mean, that's why it's so remarkable that Sullivan Cromwell, you know, has run the case. You know, in Enron, for example, you know, the two main law firms before bankruptcy, like, they obviously weren't going to be counsel to the company in its bankruptcy. And instead, you'd have independent lawyers and independent investigators coming in and figuring out, well, what went wrong?
20: But to other close observers, like claims buyer Thomas Brazil, this was just how things tend to go in bankruptcy court.
24: You know, the joke in bankruptcy is that the conflict rules are really, really loose compared to other parts of the court system. So they routinely allow, like, more and more, like, aggressive conflicts. I don't like it because the pre-petition guys who did a lot of the deal making were debtors' counsel. Hell, I mean, you know, how are you going to look into pre-petition activity? You did all the work. I mean, I find the whole thing disgusting. You know, how can you possibly question your own behavior?
20: In the end, Judge Dorsey wasn't swayed.
8: With that, as I said, I'm going to overrule the objection, and I will enter the order approving the retention of Sullivan and Cromwell. Are there any questions?
3: Despite objections, the judge declared there was no evidence of any actual conflict and put Sullivan and Cromwell in charge of the bankruptcy. But it wouldn't be long before the bankruptcy team made a decision that would raise new concerns about whether they were acting in the customer's best interest. That's next on Reveal.

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7: From the Center for Investigative Reporting and PRX, this is Reveal. I'm Al Letson. And this week, we're bringing back part two of our series about FTX. In January 2023, Sullivan and Cromwell, working alongside John Ray and his team, began preparing to sell off parts of the old company. In late April, they decided to sell off the small U.S.-regulated exchange called LedgerX. For critics, this ended up raising concerns about whether Sullivan and Cromwell should be running the bankruptcy. Reveal's Jonathan Jones explains.
8: To understand why LedgerX matters, we have to go back in time. FTX acquired LedgerX roughly a year before the bankruptcy. And while LedgerX was small, it was licensed by the Commodity Futures Trading Commission, the agency that regulates U.S. financial markets. For Sam, this was a breakthrough, a way to gain a foothold in the United States. Through LedgerX, FTX could now offer crypto futures, its core business, to U.S. customers. And to get it done, he hired some of Wall Street's most powerful lawyers.
9: When you think of, you know, old line, powerful law firms, the platonic form is Sullivan & Cromwell. And in fact, Sullivan & Cromwell is the law firm that helped FTX make the acquisition.
8: That's Jonathan Lipson, the bankruptcy law professor who studied the collapse and Sullivan and Cromwell's role in the company.
9: After FTX acquires LedgerX, they were acting as regulatory counsel to FTX. They were preparing and presenting to the government, to the Commodity Futures Trading Commission in particular, what appears to have been a very important application to allow FTX to do certain things.
8: That meant answering questions about FTX's ties to Alameda Research, Sam's trading firm. Alameda wasn't just trading crypto and making investments. It had also acted as a kind of internal bank for FTX, handling customer deposits and withdrawals, and even paying some of the company's bills. To make that possible, FTX programmers wrote lines of code allowing Alameda to access FTX funds.
10: Technically speaking, the lower bound on that was like $65 billion, but that's just an arbitrarily large number. Basically, it just means that they can withdraw infinite amounts.
8: That's Dan Chapsky, who was head of data science at FTX. He says Alameda could take that money without putting up the collateral to guarantee they could pay it back. Taken together,
10: I think most people refer to it as the back door.
8: Dan says he first heard about the issue in early 2022 from a team of employees at LedgerX who were in charge of identifying risk.
11: Would you say they had a more robust risk management team than even FTX did at that time?
10: I would say they had a more robust risk management team than any exchange at the time.
8: One of the members from that team brought up the lines of code to Dan. He says he told them it sounded bad and suggested they raise it with someone higher. According to the Wall Street Journal, LedgerX employees had raised concerns and flagged the backdoor code in a written message, writing, quote, "Just want to point out that there are currently a few places in the code base where Alameda gets special treatment in one way or another." LedgerX's chief risk officer replied, "Yeah, we should clean up this sort of stuff." The risk officer then tried to take the issue to her boss. And here's where things get murky, according to Jonathan Lipson.
9: We have no idea if, in fact, what she reported was accurate. We have no idea what the response was. We do know she was fired.
8: While all of this was going down, Sullivan and Cromwell was helping FTX with its U.S. expansion. And that involved a lot of back and forth with regulators.
9: And in that process, it appears that somebody from the CFTC asks FTX, well, can you tell us a little bit about the relationship between Bankman-Fried and all of the other companies in the FTX complex? And the statement that goes back, and I'm paraphrasing, but the statement that goes back to the CFTC is there is no connection. There are no special privileges.
8: But there were special privileges, the ones that gave Alameda access to customer funds and formed the basis of the fraud charges. Court filings later revealed emails had been sent to regulators with inaccurate information.
9: That was the underlying falsehood that I think drove all of this. And whether Sullivan and Cromwell themselves affirmatively made that statement, it's just not clear. But it's pretty clear that that statement was wrong.
8: Court documents don't show who sent those emails, and it's unclear if Sullivan and Cromwell wrote them or even knew about them. The FTX estate hired an outside firm to review these questions, which found no evidence Sullivan and Cromwell knew the statements to regulators were false. Nevertheless, this type of regulatory work was exactly what Sullivan and Cromwell was brought on by FTX to do. To Lipson, the uncertainty over what Sullivan and Cromwell knew or did raises a big question. Could the same attorneys who worked for FTX before the collapse be trusted to investigate it afterwards? Or, to paraphrase an FTX customer in their official objection to Sullivan and Cromwell's appointment,
9: if you're worried about the foxes running the hen house, this case is a problem.
8: Fast forward to April 2023. 5 months after the collapse, Sullivan and Cromwell is lead counsel in the bankruptcy, and the restructuring team decides to sell off Ledger X. For Lipson and other critics, this was a big deal, because selling off Ledger X meant that the court would no longer have access to the company's documents. Documents that could potentially provide answers about who knew about the back door and what they did about it. Neither Sullivan and Cromwell nor the FTX estate responded to our questions about the preservation of records. But the estate noted that Ledger X was sold at a public auction approved by the creditors committee and the court. As the bankruptcy unfolded, Sullivan and Cromwell's prior work for FTX continued to draw scrutiny. And the U.S. trustee, the watchdog meant to protect the public interest, continued to push for more oversight. That's when Jonathan Lipson went from being an observer of the FTX bankruptcy to a participant.
9: I got involved in the case because I agreed to write an amicus brief to support the United States trustee's effort to get an examiner in the appeal.
8: An examiner is an independent investigator appointed by the court to make sure a bankruptcy is handled fairly. To Lipson, who studied the use of examiners in other major cases, FTX was exactly the kind of case that called for one. The bankruptcy court had rejected a request for an examiner, and the issue was taken up in appeals court.
12: In all of my studies, I have never seen a freefall bankruptcy this spectacular, precipitated by allegations of such serious misconduct, that did not also have an independent investigation by a truly independent examiner or trustee. Enron, WorldCom, Lehman Brothers, New Century, Refco, all had them. Which means that if the bankruptcy court's decision is affirmed today, it would be a first.
8: And then one of the judges pressed James Bromley, a Sullivan and Cromwell attorney, to explain why the case didn't need an independent examiner.
13: Professor Lipson's point that in every other major bankruptcy, there's been an examiner. This would be the first one that hasn't had one.
14: Your Honor, this is...
13: Is he wrong?
14: Yes,
13: okay.
14: He is wrong.
13: Cite me one.
14: Because here's the situation. He's wrong with the context and how he frames it, Your
13: Which
14: Honor.
13: One? Give me the name of a bankruptcy.
14: This one.
8: In a twist, Bromley didn't dispute that FTX would be the first bankruptcy involving widespread fraud without an independent examiner. He just argued that it was fine. The company already had oversight from the creditors and the courts. The appeals court didn't buy it. They ruled that the law required an independent examiner. When the examiner's report was eventually released, it concluded the court did not make a mistake in approving Sullivan and Cromwell as bankruptcy counsel. the examiner said he'd seen no evidence Sullivan and Cromwell knew of or ignored the fraud. But Jonathan Lipson was critical of the report. He says the examiner was appointed late, had limited time, and on key issues relied too much on the work of the estate's outside counsel.
9: It's very, very limited in scope, essentially, I think, to determine whether Sullivan Cromwell was involved in a few other things.
8: Meanwhile, Lipson says at the same time Sullivan and Cromwell was steering the bankruptcy, it was also cooperating with the prosecutors building the case against Sam Bankman-Fried.
9: It takes a long time to put together a criminal prosecution, normally, right? It takes years to do that. In the FTX case, I think we certainly, we being me and some other academic friends, worry a great deal that Sullivan Cromwell, in effect, was acting as the government's backup lawyers in the prosecution of Bankman-Fried.
8: The FTX estate flatly rejected that characterization as false and without merit. The independent examiner also looked at this issue and found that Sullivan and Cromwell's ongoing cooperation with prosecutors was at John Ray's direction. At an early bankruptcy hearing, Andrew Dieterich, a partner at Sullivan and Cromwell, made clear that cooperating with prosecutors was a top priority, despite the financial cost to creditors.
15: In the first months, the board determined that spending estate resources to cooperate with governmental investigations was in the best interest of our debtors. This was expensive, given the extent of those government investigations and the sheer number of them. But it has proven to be the right call.
9: One of the partners at Sullivan Cromwell, Jim Bromley, says, you know, tens of millions of dollars of support to prosecutors. That is crazy. You know, who's paying for that? Creditors are paying for that, right? Sullivan Cromwell isn't doing it for free. They're billing $2,100 an hour to do that work. But it's, you know, dollars that would otherwise go to creditors.
8: In other words, every dollar going to Sullivan and Cromwell's legal fees was coming out of the same pot of money that would be used to pay back FTX customers. Almost a year after the collapse, the man at the center of it all finally faced prosecutors in court. In October 2023, Sam Bankman-Fried went to trial.
16: Sam, it's me. Okay, you got it, Sam. Sam, how are you going to plead this morning?
17: Come on, guys.
8: The media was all over it.
18: You know we're covering this story. Disgraced FTX founder Sam Bankman-Fried took the stand today in his criminal fraud. He looks like a mess, okay? And I'm not saying this in a mean way, but it almost is like Pigpen from Peanuts with this just like haze around him. And in these...
8: The once media darling had become public enemy number one.
19: I mean, look... The defense was wildly outgunned. I mean, the defense's case felt so bad, like kind of surprisingly bad.
8: Carly P. Riley is an independent podcaster and journalist. She attended the trial and posted daily updates.
20: The prosecutor who spoke for the prosecution in opening statements, his story was very simple. Basically, Sam took money from FTX and spent it like his own personal piggy bank on whatever he wanted. He spent billions of dollars of customer money. And, like, that was the story.
21: White-collar crime boils down to three things. Lying, cheating, and deceiting. It is really, how did they lie? How did they cheat? How did they deceive people and cheat them out of their money? That's it.
8: Paul Peltier spent almost three decades in the Department of Justice and for years led its criminal fraud section, prosecuting major financial crimes. He wasn't the prosecutor who tried Sam Bankman-Fried, but from the outside, here's how he saw what happened.
21: We were doing stuff with the money, and we weren't telling people we were doing what we were doing with the money. And it was creating risk. And we told them the opposite. That's a crime. That's fraud.
8: Peltier says white-collar trials almost never move this fast. But he noted prosecutors' close cooperation with Sullivan and Cromwell.
21: This was a little bit easy, and I say that with all... due deference to how difficult these cases are, but it seems like Sullivan Cromwell and, you know, put, I'm going to call it silver plattered it a little bit with the prosecutor's office. And then they effectively were able to get a witness fairly quickly that gave them the keys to the kingdom.
8: Nearly all of Sam's inner circle turned to government witnesses. The most devastating testimony came from Caroline Ellison, his on and off girlfriend and head of Alameda Research.
21: They had his girlfriend. and she was a co-conspirator. And she, the prosecutors beautifully lined it up. Literally, this was their questioning. What did you do? I worked for Almeida. Who did you work there with? Sam Bankman-Fried. Did you commit a crime with him? Yes, I did. Who did you commit a crime with? Sam Bankman-Fried.
8: Here's how Carly described it.
20: At every turn, Caroline made it very clear that everything she did was at the behest of Sam. It almost became a joke. I mean, if I had a flask in there, it would be a drinking game, right? Like, at everything was like, well, at Sam's direction. Well, Sam told me.
8: Caroline wasn't the prosecutor's only star witness. As the trial turned against him, Sam testified in his own defense, against the advice of his lawyers. It did not go well.
20: He did all this while seeming incredibly semantic and pedantic, for sure, but also like a I think one person said to me, what the jury had prior to Sam taking the stand was a stick figure version of him, this criminal CEO. And now Sam has basically gotten on the stand and breathed life into that stick figure and made that person real.
8: After just 4 hours of deliberation, the jury found Sam guilty on all counts.
0: Sam Bankman-Fried perpetrated one of the biggest financial frauds in American history, a multi-billion dollar scheme designed to make him the king of crypto.
8: That's Damian Williams, the U.S. attorney in the Southern District of New York, addressing the cameras immediately after the verdict.
0: The cryptocurrency industry might be new. The players like Sam Bankman-Fried might be new. But this kind of fraud, this kind of corruption is as old as time, and we have no patience for it.
8: Paul Pelletier says that lack of patience was a far cry from how the DOJ handled the last major financial scandal, the 2008 banking and mortgage collapse. Back then, he felt his hands were tied.
21: The people above us weren't empowering the Department of Justice to bring these cases. The fraud section lost 70% of its prosecutors during this time period, mostly out of frustration.
8: Pelletier and Lipson believe that in that historical context, Sam Bankman-Fried was an appealing, high-profile target.
9: The prosecutors come out of the financial crisis of 2008, you know, really not going after anybody individually. There aren't no perp walks, right? So Bankman-Fried is just this incredibly attractive candidate to prosecute. And the fact that Sullivan and Cromwell has basically delivered him on a platter and all the resources to do it really fast and really hard, I mean, what prosecutor wouldn't take that?
17: Five months after his conviction, Sam Bankman-Fried would return to the court for sentencing. But first, FTX customers were invited to speak, and many were upset, not just at Sam, but at the bankruptcy itself.
22: And it is a lie that the new administration is planning to pay us back 100% of our money.
17: A customer movement challenges the story told in court. Next on Revealed.

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5: From the Center for Investigative Reporting and PRX, this is Reveal. I'm Al Edson. As Sam Bankman-Fried's sentencing approached, the Department of Justice invited victims to write impact statements about the harm he'd caused. More than 100 people wrote in. They described savings wiped out, livelihoods destroyed, and families uprooted, all because of FTX's collapse and fraud. And in an uncommon move, John Ray, FTX's new CEO, filed his own victim impact statement. Ray told the judge he was writing on behalf of FTX victims to correct false claims by Sam Bankman-Fried that the harm was zero. The money was there all along, and FTX was solvent at the time of bankruptcy. Ray argued customers were still suffering as a result of Sam Bankman-Fried, and that whatever people get back was only possible because of his team's efforts to dig through the wreckage. Ray spoke about FTX victims on Freakonomics Radio.
6: I mean, there's people, they've got children, they've got to put them through school, they've got a house, may have a mortgage. If you were a customer and you have money hung up, you want to get it back as quickly as possible.
5: Lydia, the Italian artist living in London, had already written a victim impact statement, but then she read Ray's letter. Reveal's Jonathan Jones picks up the story from there.
7: Lydia had lost her life savings in the collapse. For more than a year, she'd been obsessively reading court filings, media coverage, telegram threads, and Twitter arguments. In her first impact letter, Lydia focused squarely on Sam Bankman-Fried.
8: I lost my money because Sam Bankman-Fried and his clique of friends were trying to play gods and became the new gatekeepers of a new world and a new economy. To do so, they stole the money, the hopes and the dreams of hundreds of thousands of human beings from over the world.
7: But by the time she read John Ray's letter, she was growing increasingly outraged at the team now running the bankruptcy.
8: When I read the impact statement of John Ray, I was, whoa, here there is something wrong.
7: Now she was having second thoughts about what she'd written.
8: When I read his, I was furious. So furious. I felt so bad about what I wrote about Sam. And I just thought, well, it's true, the trial is not about Sullivan and Cromwell and John Ray. But I feel it's not okay if in that impact statement, I'm just not saying anything about John Ray. I don't know. I felt that was not okay. So I sent a second impact statement. Dear Honorable Judge Kaplan, I'm a conceptual...
7: Lydia's second letter still expressed anguish at what she called the greed of Sam and his inner circle. But then...
8: Unfortunately, the new administration doesn't appear to be so different. Rather, it appears to use and abuse FTX clients and their assets for their own personal benefits.
7: Lydia says she was upset about the fees Sullivan and Cromwell were charging and that the new FTX leadership was making decisions about her money that she didn't agree with. And she wasn't alone. Lydia had become part of a cohort of customers who were determined to call attention not just to Sam Bankman-Fried, but to the bankruptcy left in his wake. Creditor activist Sunil Kavori wrote a victim impact statement too, saying the bankruptcy had compounded the harm rather than making things right. One customer questioned whether Sullivan and Cromwell could be trusted, given their work for FTX before the collapse. Another said they'd been trapped in a constant state of anxiety and depression since the bankruptcy proceedings began. But the hearing wasn't about the bankruptcy. It was about Sam Bankman-Fried. Prosecutors told the judge that whatever victims might get back later, Sam had already stolen billions from customers all over the world. Judge Kaplan agreed and sentenced Sam to 25 years. After his sentencing, Sam Bankman-Fried faded from public view. The media moved on, but the bankruptcy continued. And soon, a new battle was heating up over whether reviving FTX could help make customers whole. Almost from the beginning of the bankruptcy, some creditors had been pushing for John Ray and his team to restart the exchange, without Sam, as a kind of FTX 2.0. And John Ray, in his interview on Freakonomics Radio, said that his team was seriously looking into it.
6: We're looking very strongly at restarting the exchange. There were some capabilities to the exchange that people liked. There was certainly a need for competition within the sector. But look, if there's a life for it, the market will determine that.
7: When Ray put the exchange up for sale, the market responded. According to court records, there were more than 75 potential bidders. Prominent creditors like Arush Sehgal even got involved.

0: Carl even got involved.
1: Would have been the only exchange where the customers own the exchange and therefore have a preference to trade there.
0: But then, Andrew Diederich from Sullivan & Cromwell told the court they couldn't find a single viable offer.
2: The costs and risks of creating a viable exchange from what Mr. Bankman-Fried left in the dumpster were simply too high.
1: They put out this statement in the hearing, oh, there were no buyers that were willing to take on FTX, something like that. So I screenshotted it and sent it to the head of our bid. And I was like, what is this? And he goes, news to me.
0: Some creditors saw FTX 2.0 as a missed opportunity to give them a stake in the company and to get back the crypto they'd lost access to.
1: It was complete nonsense. We could have driven billions in recovery.
0: With the idea of restarting FTX dead, the estate pivoted to a wind-down plan. After nearly 2 years of twists, turns, courtroom battles, and customers waiting for their money, the end was finally in sight. In October 2024, it was time for the bankruptcy team to present their repayment plan for final court approval. At that hearing, Sullivan and Cromwell attorneys shared that more than 95% of creditors voted to back it. Only certain groups of creditors were allowed to vote, though, and a lot of the voting power came from big firms that had bought people's claims. The bankruptcy team announced that FTX creditors would be paid back in full. They'd also get interest. But the reality was far more complicated and controversial. Creditors would be paid back in cash, not crypto, with claims pegged to the value of crypto on November 11th, 2022, the date of the bankruptcy. But that's exactly when the crypto market had tanked, in part because of the collapse of FTX. Back then, a single Bitcoin was worth something like $17,000. But by the time of the approval hearing for the plan, Bitcoin had bounced back to roughly $60,000. But under the deal, the owner of a Bitcoin would be paid back in full with $17,000. Not surprisingly, many FTX customers were not happy, including Lydia, who made her case at the approval hearing.
3: Thank you so much, Your Honor, for giving me the chance to speak.
4: There was John Ray. There were lawyers of Sullivan and Cromwell that I knew they were them because I researched. And I was fuming. I was furious because these people, they were playing around with our lives, with our money.
0: She wanted her money back as crypto, not cash. She had calculated that if her claims were paid back in dollars pegged to November 2022, she'd lose two-thirds of what she'd originally put in and completely miss out on crypto's rebound.
3: Under this plan, my contractual rights and my ownership rights have been trampled. My property rights have been disregarded.
0: Despite hearing objections from Lydia and other creditors, Judge Dorsey went ahead and approved the repayment plan. He called it a model case for how to deal with a very complex Chapter 11 bankruptcy, setting off worries that it could set a precedent for paying back victims of future crypto bankruptcies. 3 months later, in January 2025, the first repayments to FTX customers were scheduled to go out. The day before, I happened to be on a call with Sam Bankman-Fried.
5: I'm wondering how you're feeling knowing that this like marks this beginning of this attempt to repay the people who lost money.
6: It's really frustrating, basically. I'm very glad that it is starting, but it's hard to think about it without thinking about the deficiencies in the process. So it's been over 2 years now. There's no reason for this to have taken 2 years.
0: In May 2025, Tarek Murad from Canada finally received his first cash payment. And he says he can live with what he got.
7: Just getting your money back is wonderful. It's a good feeling. And I'm very happy about it.
0: But he knows it didn't come cheap.
7: I know they were talking about fees going towards the $1 billion mark, which is absurd. But if that's really what it took and we got our money back, well, I guess that's what it took.
0: The process of repaying customers did come with a staggering

0: staggering price tag. By early 2025, professional and legal fees in the FTX bankruptcy were nearing $1 billion, making it one of the most expensive in U.S. history. Sullivan and Cromwell alone billed about $232 million, with partners charging up to $2,375 an hour. And John Ray? He requested a $38 million bonus on top of his $3 million salary. It was later reduced to $30 million. All of it court-approved and paid for with FTX funds. John Ray was asked about the exorbitant costs on Freakonomics Radio.
1: Crime is very expensive. You know, a lot of people get hurt, and it's very expensive to fix it, right? But on the other hand, we're sort of investing in a recovery if you look at it from that perspective.
0: In a statement to Reveal, the FTX estate said it has, quote, managed its Chapter 11 case in a transparent, public process that was supervised by the U.S. Bankruptcy Court, reviewed by an independent examiner, and had the full support of the official creditors committee. They said they are proud of the integrity and impact of their work. But even with billions recovered, some international customers still may face an uphill battle to get their money back due to local regulations impacting payouts. To law professor Jonathan Lipson, FTX is a cautionary tale about the power that lawyers have to frame, control, and profit from a crypto crisis and bankruptcy.
2: So why should Joe Public care? I think Joe Public should care because there are about a million Joe Publics who had accounts at FTX. And at the end of the day, they're not getting back nearly what they could have gotten back if the case had been handled differently. So I think, you know, there's going to be a cloud over the case probably forever.
0: As for Sam Bankman-Fried, he remains in federal prison. Since we first aired this story, judges have denied his request for a new trial and also his appeal to have his conviction overturned. Sam's also applied for a pardon from President Trump, but so far, there's been no action on that request.
3: If your appeal is successful and you're released, would you anticipate going back into the crypto world?
4: I'd look into it. You know, I haven't been able to follow it as closely as I wanted, obviously, over the last few years, but I still think it's like an incredibly high upside area, one that could be viable for the world, one that could be really profitable to be in. It's an area where there's a lot of growth potential. So I think I give sort of like a, you know, tentative, like, yeah, I'd look into it.
5: To read a companion story about the collapse of FTX and the aftermath, and to see original documents related to the case, visit revealnews.org. Our story was reported by Jonathan Jones, with additional reporting by Artis Chariscus. The lead producer was Sophie Bridges. She had help from David Richer. Taki Telenidis edited the show, with additional editing from Daniel Shulman. Archival research by Julia Haney. Sarah Salaji is our fact checker. Victoria Baranetsky is our general counsel. Our production manager is the great Zulema Cobb. 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They had help today from Claire C. Note Mullen and Cameron Smith. 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We are a co-production of the Center for Investigative Reporting and PRX. I'm Al Ledson, and remember, there is always more to the story.

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1: I'm Eric Maripodi, and I'm the Vice President for News Programming at NPR. 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
3: Welcome to Statewide Reports and Conversations from in and around Illinois and the Midwest. I'm Sean Crawford. This hour, there is a movement growing in many parts of Illinois, with people who feel unheard politically. They want to split Illinois away from Chicago and form a 51st state. More counties will vote on that issue this fall, but the chance of success at secession is extremely small. Also, prisoners often carry visual reminders of their past life when they're behind bars. Tattoos can be an obstacle to a fresh start, but some are seeking removal. We'll have that story. Also, we'll hear what it's like to live alongside and battle a major river. We'll get a history lesson on some of the roads that shaped Illinois and America, including Route 66, and remembering Illinois' first recorded meteor strike. Those stories and more ahead on Statewide.
4: Live from NPR News in Washington, I'm Windsor Johnston. The United States and Iran have exchanged new strikes as their fight over the Strait of Hormuz intensifies. NPR's Emily Fang reports the attacks continued for a seventh straight night.
5: U.S. CENTCOM said it had launched strikes at military and surveillance sites across Iran without specifying the number of targets. Iran alleged the U.S. hit civilian sites as well, including a water desalination plant. Iran's Islamic Revolutionary Guard Corps said it had targeted U.S. military assets in Kuwait, Bahrain, and Jordan in retaliation. Bahrain's defense ministry said it intercepted several Iranian aerial attacks. Kuwait said it had to cancel flights and that one of its power and water desalination plants was hit by an Iranian attack. Earlier, an Iranian news agency said Tehran could go after five key ports in the Middle East hosting U.S. military or commercial interests in retaliation for a U.S. hit on a maritime control tower at an Iranian port in the city of Chahabar. Emily Fang, NPR News.
4: President Trump is threatening tariffs against Canada over hazardous wildfire smoke drifting into large parts of the United States. In a post on social media, Trump called the air filthy, polluted, and unhealthy. Republican members of Michigan's congressional delegation are also criticizing Canada over the wildfire smoke. Quinn Kleinfelter, a member station, WDET, reports from Detroit.
6: In a letter this week, Michigan Republicans, including Congresswoman Lisa McClain, the fourth highest-ranking GOP House member, told Canadian Prime Minister Mark Carney that, quote, American lungs are paying the price for Canadian inaction on wildfires. The group warned if Canada did not manage its forests better, the U.S. could take direct action to reduce cross-border fuel for the wildfires and amplify efforts to extinguish the blazes. Carney countered in a speech that climate change is driving the wildfires and said Canada is investing in clean energy while the U.S. has enacted, quote, prohibitions against reducing greenhouse gas emissions. For NPR News, I'm Quinn Kleinfelter in Detroit.
4: President Trump attended a FIFA World Cup reception in New York last night ahead of Sunday's championship game between Spain and Argentina. Trump welcomed both teams to the United States and looked ahead to the match.
7: So good luck to Spain and Argentina on Sunday, and may the best team win.
4: The final will be played at MetLife Stadium in northern New Jersey. Trump is expected to attend the match and present the trophy to the winning team. AAA says the national average for regular gasoline has jumped 11 cents in the past week to about $3.99 a gallon. Diesel prices are also climbing up 21 cents over the same period to $5.08 per gallon. This is NPR. One of Cuba's most prominent dissidents is expected to leave the island today in forced exile. NPR's Ada Peralta reports the musician and performance artist served 5 years in prison.
0: Luis Manuel Otero Alcántara was sentenced to 5 years in prison for public disorder. Otero was arrested following nationwide government protests in 2021. He was part of a group who composed an anti-government song that went on to win 2 Latin Grammys. "It's over. We're no longer scared. The government's lies are over," they sang. Otero completed his 5-year sentence more than a week ago, but has continued to be detained. A U.S. embassy official in Havana tells NPR if the Cuban government allows, Otero will board a plane to Miami on Saturday. The U.S. will allow him to enter under humanitarian or significant public benefit parole. Ada Peralta, NPR News, Mexico City.
4: A nationwide outbreak of cyclospora is sending more shoppers to local farms for fresh produce. At Young Family Farm, KC, near Kansas City, farmer Alana Henry says the outbreak is underscoring the value of food grown closer to home.
7: "I anticipate in the coming days and weeks that we'll see an influx of new customers."
4: More than 1,600 people have been sickened in the outbreak linked to shredded iceberg lettuce served at Taco Bell restaurants in 5 states. The affected restaurants are in Indiana, Kentucky, Michigan, Ohio, and West Virginia. The lettuce was sourced from Mexico. I'm Winter Johnston, and you're listening to NPR News from Washington.
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3: This is Statewide. I'm Sean Crawford. Well, there's a movement in Illinois inspired by the Declaration of Independence. Over the last few years, a third of the counties in Illinois have voted to review the idea of forming a new state. And the movement behind these ballot measures has an eye on the midterm elections. Connor Town O'Neill has this report.
9: Lorette Newland has spent the last 6 years driving all across Illinois.
10: "I've gone down to Saline County and Gallatin County and Dunn."
9: She's logged all those miles trying to convince people to leave Illinois. That is, leave Illinois without moving.
10: "Probably the most persistent person in Illinois separations."
9: The Illinois separation referendum wants to establish a 51st state from the counties outside Chicago's Cook County.
10: "Sometimes splitting is a good thing. You know, we wouldn't have America if some splitting hadn't been done 250 years ago.
9: Why leave? Power. In Illinois, to be far from Chicago is to be far from power. Democrats, many from the state's one big city, hold a supermajority in the legislature, much to the dismay of downstate conservatives. So Newland's task is to get a non-binding question on the ballot, asking, should we explore leaving Cook County to start a new state? Newland likes the work. Well, the driving she could take or leave, but...
10: "I really like seeing my map get filled in."
9: A map in front of us shows the counties where the referendum has appeared. 33 so far. And it has passed in every single one, often by over 70%.
10: "And we started from zero."
9: In a nod to the Declaration of Independence, the movement has grievances. Tyrannically high taxes, unconstitutional gun laws, debt, the list goes on.
10: "Start with the driving one, because you mentioned how much I drive."
9: Illinois has one of the highest gas taxes in the country, which, Newland argues, is an undue burden on rural areas.
10: "There is no business within 5 miles of my farm." That is one of the best examples of clueless.
11: There are real grievances.
9: Kenneth Owen is a history professor at the University of Illinois Springfield who studies secession movements.
11: "There is a seriousness about this. I just think that there are much greater structural impediments ahead of them."
9: Namely, state and federal approval. There's the paradox of New Illinois. To leave, they'd need the legislature to see things their way, which rarely happens, which is why they want to leave.
11: "There is, in theory, a constitutional mechanism."
12: So you're saying there's a chance.
11: This is what's interesting about secession. They all sound crazy, right up until the time that they happened.
9: Given those obstacles, what could actually be achieved here?
11: It's maybe about reopening the social contract. Regular political channels haven't quite worked. And then when they threaten secession, it starts a conversation that moves things together.
12: Rural Illinois and urban Illinois, we need to figure out how we can find common ground.
9: LaShawn Ford is a state legislator from Chicago. He's been described as the only Democrat willing to discuss separation. Ford opposes the idea. To him, leaving an economic engine like Chicago would be like cutting off your nose to spite your face. But he thinks the dialogue is worth having.
12: It's not really North and South that's at war. It's the have and have nots.
9: Ford says the issues facing working people, food deserts, healthcare, are the same across Illinois. But is this a policy debate? A rural, mostly white group complaining about the big city? To what extent is this actually about race?
12: I don't think that it's overwhelming the issue, but I do think that people are aggravated about black people. What you see televised, the crime in Chicago, that becomes a punching bag and people start saying, see, all of our tax dollars are being wasted in Chicago.
9: Everyone I spoke to in the state split movement denies any racial animus. Ford sees it more as an exercise in empathy.
12: Me being a black man, even though this country has been good to me, it still could be frustrating being in a minority. And that's the way they feel. They feel like they're black and a minority.
9: Can the state come back together? An Illinois historian has compared it to a set of conjoined twins. How long can a state so divided remain standing? I asked Kenneth Owen.
11: That is the sort of thing that can lead to rebellion and civil war. Most of the time that a rebellion breaks out, it's because there's a spark that lit the fire. The question is, how many sparks are there around?
9: The odds of leaving the state through legislation appear astronomical. And yet, county by county, Lorette Newland persists.
10: I tell you, I'm a farm girl. You plant anyway. You don't know what storms are going to come. You plant the seed anyway.
9: The referendum will be on the ballot this November in 6 counties and counting. I'm Connor Town O'Neill.
3: The Environmental Protection Agency has released new rules regulating the controversial herbicide dicamba earlier this year. While it can be an effective tool for farmers to control weeds, it can also drift in the wind and kill other plants. And as Harvest Public Media's Will Bauer reports, experts don't expect the new rules to solve all the underlying issues with dicamba.
13: On Kevin Johnson's farm in eastern Illinois near the Indiana border, weeds can be a really big issue. He and his family grow corn and soybeans, and they care a lot about the soil. Instead of tilling the field to kill weeds, Johnson relies on a mixture of herbicides, including dicamba.
14: We have to have every tool in the toolbox. Weeds are not getting easier to kill.
13: Dicamba is a potent weed killer, but the problem with this herbicide is that some crops are extremely sensitive to it. Grapes, tomatoes, and some trees can all be killed. Even soybeans and cotton that have not been genetically modified are at risk. Dicamba can drift in the wind, and after it's been sprayed above a certain temperature, it can vaporize and travel for miles. Aaron Hager is a weed science professor at the University of Illinois.
15: It's never really a question about if we'll see the symptomology of off-target movement. We just don't know how extensive it'll be because we can't really predict what the temperature is going to be.
13: And that's why Hager says dicamba can be such a contentious topic, even among farmers.
15: You know, the dicamba mindset among end users or non-end users was like the 2016 presidential election. You were in one camp or the other, and if you weren't in my camp, you were wrong.
13: The EPA calls the new regulations for spraying dicamba on cotton and soybeans the strongest ever. Hager says in some ways they are stricter. For example, they don't allow dicamba to be sprayed if it's hotter than 95 degrees. But the EPA also dropped rules that prevented it from being applied after June. Purdue University weed scientist Tommy Butts says farmers need to control weeds, but he has mixed feelings about dicamba.
16: We have to do certain strategies to reduce drift, which are really important, but then that's also shooting our weed control in the foot, and so we're losing here too. So that's why I say I always have a love-hate relationship with it right now, because we're stuck in the middle with a lot of balancing acts and there's no good answer across the board.
13: Even outside the agricultural community, dicamba can be a problem. In some rural towns, the signs of dicamba drift are apparent if you know where to look.
17: Once you see it, you can't unsee it.
13: In a public park in Tilden, Illinois, Kim Ernpitcher has noticed the leaves on the bur oak trees are curled and cupped around the edges.
17: They're also just misshapen.
18: You can see that even some of the tips are folded and some of them are severely stunted.
13: Art Pitcher is the director of Ecological Health for Prairie Rivers Network, a conservation nonprofit. She's been documenting drift damage across Illinois for 9 years now. She says dicamba stresses trees and even kills others. Previous iterations of the EPA rules, called labels, have been shot down in federal court, and Art Pitcher doesn't expect these new rules to break the cycle.
18: Over and over, the courts have dealt with this issue, and we've had extremely technical, long labels to follow, and it's still causing injury, and it's really frustrating to see it come back.
13: Back on the farm in eastern Illinois, Johnson says he's sympathetic to those with concerns about dicamba. He and his neighbors plant dicamba-resistant soybeans in adjacent fields to avoid drift problems. To him, the key comes down to communication.
14: And I think we're getting better to that, but up until that point, I don't think everybody was having a conversation. We wave at each other, stuff like that, as neighbors, but you got to have those conversations. Now, nobody loves those conversations, but you got to have those conversations.
13: Johnson says he wishes there was a better chemical to use, but for now, they have to work with what they have. I'm Will Bauer, Harvest Public Media.
3: John Deere is agreeing to settle a right-to-repair lawsuit brought by the Federal Trade Commission and five states, including Illinois. Brady Johnson reports the deal announced last week would resolve a years-long lawsuit accusing the Moline-based farm equipment manufacturer of monopolizing repair services.
6: The proposed settlement requires John Deere to provide farmers and independent shops with necessary repair software for 10 years. The company would also pay $99 million to customers who qualify. That includes Bates County, Missouri farmer Jared Wilson, who opposes the deal.
19: It's probably less than what John Deere would pay if they took this case to trial. There's a good chance that they have insurance that's going to pay for it, so it provides absolutely no disincentive for companies to act like this in the future.
6: The settlement, in which John Deere does not admit wrongdoing, also bars recipients from suing in the future. A federal court in Illinois must agree to the settlement. Claimants have until September 14th to opt out of the settlement. I'm Brady Johnson, WVIK News.
3: Companies such as Amazon and Google are looking for land to build new data centers. From Missouri, Finnegan Below reports it's not always easy for the public to figure out when the new developments are being planned in their communities.
20: There's a carrot. Grab that carrot.
21: I got it!
20: There's carrots on the other side. Grab that carrot.
22: Young children at Anna Ferrar's home daycare dance, jump, and grab four mythical carrots. They're imitating a YouTube creator, doing the same while dressed as a medieval knight. After dancing, it's the kids' nap time. For Farrar, it's a moment of peace, allowing her to feed her fish, eat lunch, and submit requests to government agencies for public records. It's been more than 9 months since the town meeting where Farrar first asked about the data center proposal she discovered and warranted near her parents' home. Information about the proposal was available online, but not many people in the community knew about it.
23: And it's crazy to know that they tell you what's going to happen, you just don't really know where to look for it. And then when you find it, I felt like I had to tell somebody.
22: Farrar runs a newsletter where she examines new data center sites in Missouri and the groups behind their development. She also unsuccessfully ran for alderman in Warrenton. Her data center work was a focal point of the campaign. Data centers have attracted controversy for everything from overuse of utilities, such as electricity and water, to whether tax breaks given to the sites are overly generous. There are at least 14 proposals for data centers across Missouri. Montgomery County hosts proposed sites for two of the largest names in tech, Amazon and Google. Resident Brenda Beakley says she spent over $2,000 purchasing public records from the local government related to these sites. Speaking on a Zoom call with Farrar, Beakley says the two have worked together to tailor these requests.
24: Anna's got sunshine requests coming from all different aspects, and so do I. I have planning and zoning, I have county, I have Port Authority, which is through the city of Montgomery, I have city of New Florence, It's hard to keep track of them all.
22: People like Beakley and Farrar have gotten involved across Missouri, as many claim their local governments aren't being forthcoming about negotiations with data centers. Community members in the Jefferson County town of Festus submitted requests for public records and discovered conversations between developer CRG and city officials began in August, before a data center project ever went public. Resident Sherman Doyle says city officials haven't been transparent about the process.
0: If they say something, it's basically, we have to double check. If they say that the sun's going to come up in the east and go down in the west, at this point, if it's coming out of City Hall, I have to research it.
22: The work of community members across Missouri to spread information about data centers has created a strong local response. School gymnasiums and city forums have been packed with residents wanting to know more about the development.
20: Won't back down.
22: Since first asking about Warren County's data center proposal and starting her newsletter, a lot has changed for Anna Farrar too. She suspended her daycare business in order to dedicate more time to advocacy. Farrar still nannies for one of the children and says she made sure the others found care. Now, instead of keeping an eye on kids, Farrar says she has to watch over local government leaders. Montgomery County Commissioner Ryan Poston declined a comment for the story. District Commissioners Doug Lensing and Dave Teeter did not respond to inquiries. I'm Finnegan Bellow.
3: Illinois Democrats are celebrating after a federal appeals court decision this month that upholds the state's ban on assault-style guns, like AR-15s. The Seventh Circuit Court of Appeals in Chicago ruled the law is, quote, consistent with the principles that underpin our nation's tradition of firearm regulation. Democratic elected officials call it a victory, and Governor Pritzker in a statement says Illinois will continue banning guns that, quote, inflict mass casualties. Pritzker enacted the ban in 2023 following the Highland Park parade shooting that left 7 people dead and dozens more injured. State Representative Bob Morgan was at the parade. In a statement, he said the law is saving lives in Illinois. The issue could be decided next year at the U.S. Supreme Court, which has now said it will take up a separate challenge to Cook County's assault weapons ban.
1: Welcome to This Week in Illinois History. I'm Clint Cargow. Just before 1 p.m. on Wednesday, July 13th, 1927, a giant fireball streaked across the cloudy southern Illinois sky. Witnesses saw it over 100 miles away. In several small towns, buildings shook and windows rattled. Some residents believed it was an earthquake, others an air invasion, especially after 3 large explosions rocked the sky with what one newspaper called strange celestial rumblings. This event was caused by a meteorite, the largest to fall on Illinois in recorded history. Witnesses watched the rock's fiery descent for a full minute. The large explosions occurred when the meteor split into fragments, causing green and purple flashes across the sky. 3 fragments impacted Earth, falling within a 2-mile radius but landing in separate counties, Randolph, St. Clair, and Washington. 1 meteorite punched into a meadow near Sparta. A young farmhand found the 46-pound rock 2 feet below ground. In Tilden, Alan Rainey watched a 9-pound stone slam into a yard just 100 feet away from him. He excavated the space stone and displayed it at a local filling station. People flocked from miles around to see the meteorite. When all 3 fragments were eventually located, the largest weighed 110 pounds. They are known collectively as the Tilden meteorite. Samples were sent to multiple labs and universities, and fragments are still on view at the Illinois State Museum in Springfield and the Field Museum in Chicago. I'm Clint Cargow, and that's This Week in Illinois History.
3: 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That's ahead on Statewide.
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3: We're back on Statewide. I'm Sean Crawford. New survey results show that rural residents are more worried about the impact of data centers than urban and suburban Americans, especially when it comes to electricity costs and the changing use of farmland. The U of I and Purdue University survey also found concerns about use of water. According to a separate analysis of mapping data by the Pew Research Center, a major shift is underway. Nearly 90% of all existing data centers are in urban areas, but two-thirds of the planned facilities are slated for rural communities, and about 40% are planned in counties without an existing data center. Many rural communities are limited on expert scrutiny of the facilities due to budget and staffing constraints, and they often rely on volunteer mayors or part-time elected officials. Experts say that makes it difficult to negotiate effectively with the companies that build data centers. Illinois is inviting residents to rediscover the roads that help shape America, like the National Road and Route 66. We have another in our Illinois 250 series in partnership with Illinois Humanities. The series spotlights people and places in Illinois that have helped bring the ideals of the Declaration of Independence to life and shape the story of our nation. In this episode, Randy Eccles talks with public historians Gene Schultz Angel of the Illinois Association of Museums and Erica Holst with the Illinois State Museum about historic highways.
8: Erica, give us a brief background.
10: I am the curator of history at the Illinois State Museum, and I'm an Illinois Humanities Council Rhodes Scholar as well, speaking about Route 66 and Illinois history in 10 objects.
8: Gene, how about you?
11: I'm president of Illinois Association of Museums, which is a group that helps museums across the state. My day job is at the 19th Century Club and Charitable Association in Oak Park. It functions like a humanities center. I was also an Illinois Humanities Rhodes Scholar for about 10 years.
8: What we're here to talk about is the roads of Illinois. Is it called the National Road? I don't know if I've heard that before.
11: It's actually called the National Road here, but it actually has been also called the Cumberland Trail or the National Pike or the National Roadway. I mean, it's got a number of names. And the National Road is amazingly fabulous because it's the first endeavor by what would be the United States to create a roadway. In 1806, President Jefferson, he signed legislation to create the National Road funded by the federal government. So this is the first in this sort of endeavor. And it was a brainchild of George Washington, too. So we're really reaching far back on this. It follows what today's Interstate 70. It enters the state at Marshall. Important point is stop is Vandalia. And then it goes all the way to East St. Louis. Our first capital of the state was Kaskaskia, but the flooding disasters and the shift in population shifted that to Vandalia. When I'm encouraging people to travel the National Road, or really around the state in general, it's a tremendously diverse state, keep an open mind about what you're going to see, the different people you'll meet along the way, but also be prepared, because even if you're not a history buff, there's something for you along the National Road. And sometimes there's very giant things on the National Road. There's a community called Casey, in which the brainchild of this community was to create giant things. And it's amazing. And it delights people to drive through Casey and see a huge birdcage or a giant golf tee.
8: The road gets built and it comes across Illinois from east to west. Did it make it all the way through, or did they not finish the road?
11: They actually didn't finish the road. I mean, it does make it all the way through, essentially, to East St. Louis. Albert Gallatin surveys it in 1828 from one side by Indiana all the way to St. Louis. It does pretty much end in Vandalia, and then there's other parts that are slowly built afterward. By the time the road hits Vandalia, the capital is moved. Vandalia has this sort of importance, and it almost culminates in these two important things, but not quite.
8: You see today when a road is built, there's development that pops up around it. Did things come about because the road was built?
11: Absolutely. Roads are incredibly important and instrumental in that economic engine. It was true in the early 1800s with the Conestoga wagons that were coming across the plains.
8: Oh, that's right. It wasn't cars.
11: It was actually the Good Roads Movement, which began in the 1880s, was more about bicycles than it was trucks, automobiles, things like that. Moving farm equipment, moving seed, moving product to market. All of these things were essential, and there was no common road system. The Good Roads Movement looked around and said, okay, how can we do this? But it was the bicycle lobbyists that said, bicycles are very democratizing things. People can own a bicycle and they don't have to pay a lot of money to feed it or house it. It became a very easy point of transportation.
8: In a lot of rural areas, what you'll see is muddy roads, two treads from where the cart went. When you put a road in and you get gravel or whatever they were made, what were they made of initially?
11: Timber. The National Road in particular is made of timber, and there were toll booths along the way because somebody had to pay for the road as well. Roads were also made of gravel. Roads were also dirt roads, clearances. The Kaskaskia-Cahokia Trail is a road that's been used for thousands of years by people in North America.
8: That means that these roads, often these pathways where roads are, didn't originate with an engineer going, let's put it here. It was actually a trail from Native nations.
11: Many, many are originated through peoples that have generations before us that have used these same pathways for a lot of reasons. And we're celebrating a lot of important roads this year, and we're commemorating these things. But also, people move around the nation for a lot of different reasons. The Great Migration, the Underground Railroad. Movement is part of the human condition, and it doesn't always happen under the best of circumstances. When you think about and you reflect on what roads can inspire, they can inspire an awful lot of reflection when we sit down and think about it.
8: Another in our Illinois 250 series. This one is The Roads That Built the Nation. We have both Gene Schultz Angel and Erica Hulse. Erica, the other big road we keep hearing about this year especially is Route 66.
10: It's the centennial anniversary of Route 66, and Route 66, I like to say, is as big and complicated and beautiful and messy and dynamic as America itself. It's just got so many facets, and it's a road that's constantly being reinvented. This is a fabulous year to reflect on it and take that journey as a country.
8: You're in Springfield, so you've clearly seen the abundance of signage pop up all along it, including at the state fairgrounds. They actually have a display of like neon signs. Was that signage very common along the route?
10: Think about the early 20th century and the introduction of the automobile into American culture. This is a huge technological leap forward in a society that is not ready for it. We are a horse and cart society. There's no paved roads. There's no street signs. There's no certification for drivers. There's no seat belts. There's nothing. And all of a sudden, you have these vehicles that are capable of going 20, 30 miles an hour into it. So the first couple decades of the 20th century is just chaos in terms of transportation with horses and cars trying to share the roads. By the 1920s, the federal government's like, we got to regulate this. You know, we've got to create some federal roads to get people around. We've got to standardize traffic laws and street signs. Route 66 is actually part of a system of federal highways that was created in the 1920s to kind of bring order to this chaos of roadways. It's important to note that it wasn't built. The route in Illinois goes roughly from Chicago to St. Louis. It's not like they were like, let's just pave a whole section of road. What it was a series of connections between existing roads. You have your first alignment in the 1920s. There's 90 degree angles in the road. They go straight through towns. This is why I call it a living road, because as people are driving on it and traffic increases, they're saying it's not safe to have a 90 degree curve in a road, or boy, traffic's really getting slow through this town. We need to build a bypass. So as soon as the road is open for business, it's already in the process of evolving and adapting.
8: Similar to today with electric vehicles, not enough charging stations around yet. They're trying to figure it out, right?
10: Yeah, so, absolutely.
8: Why is Route 66 important in Illinois?
10: If you think about the per capita, per mile things to see, most of them are in Illinois. We've got 300 miles of the stretch of Route 66, which in its entirety is about 2,400 miles. On our chunk, we're a pretty urban state compared to, say, like Arizona. Every few miles in Illinois, there is something to see. It's a really popular jumping off point to start in Illinois and just start heading south and west. You could do an entire two-week trip just stopping at all the Illinois sites.
8: Starts off with that little town up north, Chicago, right?
10: Yeah, some people have heard of it.
8: And then comes through Springfield, goes through St. Louis. And so all along there, you'll find along at different parts, there are old parts of Route 66 that aren't still in the main part now or were abandoned at some point, right?
10: Correct. So that's part of those earlier alignments. You know, there was a 1926 to 30 alignment. There was a 30 to 40 alignment. And then there's a subsequent alignment with some tweaks along the way. Illinois has done a fantastic job of placing signage. So if you're really motivated, you can follow all the twists and turns of 66.
8: How did the Mother Road get its name?
10: The Mother Road comes from John Steinbeck in The Grapes of Wrath. 66 has an initial boom of auto tourism in the 1920s, where Model Ts are affordable and people are taking out to the countryside. And it's so liberating to take your car and you just go. You know, you're going to see the country. The Great Depression hits. Leisure travel is really reined in, but 66 becomes a main artery for people who are moving from, Gene mentioned, not all travel is voluntary or under the best circumstances. So when the Dust Bowl dries up farms in the Midwest, a lot of people are migrating to California, maybe not by choice, but out of necessity.
8: If you're looking at these roads, and by all means, the Illinois Passport exists as part of Illinois 250. If you go to il250.org, you can find a map of all the various roads that are part of Illinois. The Great River Road on the Mississippi is gorgeous. We talked about the historic National Road. Lincoln Highway was a real big one. Route 30, sometimes referred to up in the Chicago area across the country. There's a meeting of the Great River Roads on this map that is where the Mississippi and the Missouri rivers converge. There's also Route 66, like we were talking about, the Ohio River Scenic Byway at the very southern part of the state. And then internal, not too far from central Illinois, is the Illinois River Road National Scenic Byway. There are a lot of options for road trips. If you were looking at all this and didn't want to get overwhelmed, where would you start?
11: I also need to add Route 20 that goes between Chicagoland area, like Elgin and those places, all the way through to Galena, is also celebrating 100 years this year. There's so many places to go, and there's so many exciting things. When you're traveling, there's something for everybody when you're traveling. Some of my favorite spots that be a bit of pilgrimages are like in Mount Olive, Mother Jones's, or the giant ketchup bottle in Collinsville, which actually is the convergence, I think, of the National Road and 66. It's just so close by there. Everything sort of culminates there. Springfield would be a great place.
10: That would have been what I picked.
8: It's a good central location to start from, right?
11: And there's lots to see in Chicago, too, where I'm from.
8: Lake Michigan is always a highlight if you can get around there to start Route 66 with. One of the things I found real interesting about the National Road was they said that there was a tavern almost every mile, and that was a big deal on the roads at the time. Why were taverns so important in early days of road?
11: The rate of travel is not consistent in early roads. And when you're talking about travel with Conestoga wagons, you're talking about people on foot because the wagon is filled with the materials and the goods. And people pull the oxen and nobody's in the wagon. Everybody's walking along.
8: You don't see people walking on the interstates anymore, but
11: exactly.
8: This is how it used to be.
11: Exactly. And so logically, as humans, we need a respite, and frequent respites are important. Not only that, but there's also tolls along the way. If you want to walk on this plank road or on these timbers, if you want the good road that will save you time, you're going to pay for that convenience by paying the toll along the way.
10: I think it's important to point out, too, that taverns, in the modern sense, we think of them as like pubs or bars. Taverns were places of rest. You get a room at a tavern, you get a meal at a tavern, you can stable your horse at a tavern. And oftentimes, it's just a family who happens to live along the road, and maybe they have an extra bed. If you need to stop for the night, you would stop at the house along the road, whether they consider themselves a tavern or not. And you would sometimes just have to ask for hospitality or to be put up. And they would expect it. They would say, "We're on a road. We will get travelers coming by." It was considered the hospitality of the era to extend help to travelers, because that might be you someday. You know, you might be in a remote area and need services and need to rely on someone.
8: The other phrase I've heard is, "You can't get there from here." And it sounds a lot like when you're talking about connecting the roads to make Route 66, there was a point where roads existed, but they didn't necessarily get you from here to there.
11: around the turn of the century with the Good Roads Movement, that was one of the chief complaints, that the funding in states to build roads sometimes allowed for local road building. It didn't really have a beginning or end or a purpose to it. There might be a road connecting all these roads, and having a bigger plan was the big push by not only the federal government, but all the state governments too, and linking those state highways with other states. There was a lot of cooperation that needed to happen between the 1880s and the 1920s, and they had to have a totally different mindset on how these things would operate.
10: One of the fascinating things about the road is that it means something different to everybody, and that's part of the creation of it. And the people that we talked to during research for our exhibit at the Illinois State Museum and during an oral history project, for some people, Route 66 was point A to point B. It's a way to get around. For some people, it was their livelihood. They worked along or on Route 66. For some, it was the road that took them to Disneyland. For travelers of color, it's a contested space to be negotiated with a whole different set of challenges than for white travelers. Studying roads in general is a really fascinating, dynamic topic. It sheds a whole lot of light into the people that use them and where they're going and why.
8: Were most of these Illinois roads in the Green Book?
10: Travelers of color faced a unique set of challenges, especially in pre-civil rights America, because discrimination is so widespread that they weren't sure where they could stop safely. If you went to a restaurant, would you be offered a meal or would you be turned away? And you didn't know. You might be welcome, you might not, and you just don't know. And so the Green Book served literally as a guidebook that listed places, and they're often Black-owned businesses, where travelers of color could know, I can stop at this motel, I can stop at this diner, and I will be assured that I'll be welcome. It was a guide that helped plan a trip safely without danger or without indignity.
8: When the interstates went up, it pulled most of the traffic stops off to the periphery of town.
11: They did squash the economic engine that roads produced in these small communities. In that bill in 1956, when the interstate started to be built in large operations around the country, that changed the dynamic of many, many, many small towns. You didn't drive through the town anymore.
10: Talking to people who traveled Route 66, at the time when the interstates were coming in, that was progress. People were like, this is great. We want to go faster. We don't want to be stuck behind trucks. We don't want to stop at all the stop signs and red lights. Nobody in the 1950s, 60s, 70s mourned the passing of Route 66. It was only after a bit of hindsight. Now we look back and we think about what we lost when we're not stopping in those towns. Multiple people mentioned it was a slower way of life. You were forced to be present. You were forced to take in the journey rather than just zipping by.
11: In conjunction with America's 250th anniversary of the Declaration of Independence signing, it's a great time to go out and see Illinois.
3: That's Jean Schultz-Angel of the Illinois Association of Museums and Erica Holst with the Illinois State Museum. They spoke with Randy Eccles for this Illinois 250 series episode. Thanks to our partner, Illinois Humanities. And don't forget to go to the website, ilhumanities.org, to find the Illinois 250 Passport, which showcases the places, people, and events in Illinois that have shaped the nation's history.

0: We have more to come on Statewide. We'll be back in a moment.
1: I'm Ader Peralta, and I cover Mexico, Central America, and the Caribbean for NPR. Lately, I've been covering the U.S. strikes on boats in the Caribbean and the momentous news out of Venezuela. I prioritize bearing witness. Hard to bear witness in an open ocean. Hard to bear witness in Venezuela because we're not allowed in. And so the next best thing is to surround the story. We went to Trinidad, where we spoke to family members of who they said were fishermen who went off into the waters and never came back. 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And I think that's really the important part of getting as close to the truth as you possibly can. NPR is committed to helping you better understand the world. 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
0: We're back on Statewide. I'm Sean Crawford. Four times a year, public radio stations in Illinois air a show called Prison Cast that serves people in Illinois prisons and jails. That show receives hundreds of messages from incarcerated people, many saying they're working to better themselves while they do time. But there are barriers to that, some of which are only skin deep. Prison Cast producer Lauren Frost takes us to Canton, Illinois, for a report on how tattoo removal programs could help people in custody get a fresh start.
5: Like lots of stories I report on, this one starts with a letter I got from inside prison.
6: Dear Prison Cast, the reason for me writing and reaching out was I was trying to get a bill started in my name that will benefit every incarcerated man and woman that's faced with the same problem I'm dealing with.
5: This is Adonis Veal. He's incarcerated at Illinois River Correctional Center, a prison in central Illinois. And that problem he's dealing with, his face is covered in tattoos.
6: I think my teardrops was my first tattoo.
5: Some gang-related stuff.
6: Then I got the 6G.
5: One is a hate symbol, though he says that's not why he got it. Adonis says ever since he began serving his sentence, he's wanted to take them all off.
6: I want to change my circle, my crowd, and I just wanted to change my appearance because it's like I don't want to be 60, 70 years old with tattoos in my face.
5: But here's the issue. He has no way to remove them or cover them while he's in the custody of the Illinois Department of Corrections.
6: I think that if guys could take advantage of that opportunity, they would.
5: That's where his idea comes in. For a state law to establish a tattoo removal program for incarcerated people. We wanted to investigate whether that's been done before and what it might look like. And it turns out, it's not such a wild idea. Last spring, I paid a visit to Redemption Studio. It's a state-licensed tattoo parlor, and it's inside the DuPage County Jail in Wheaton, Illinois.
7: This is a fully functional tattoo studio. We got everything we need here.
5: This is Nick Perry, an artist with Empire Tattoos. When I visit, he's working with a client named Matthew, who's been getting some gang tattoos removed and covered.
8: At first, it's kind of difficult because you've had them for a long time. They become a part of you.
5: But Matthew says his mind changed as he got older. He's got 3 grandkids now.
8: And if you take a realistic look at your life, it's a decision. It doesn't only affect me. It affects my family. I've been out in public with my mother and ran into some trouble because of my tattoos. So as I got older, it's a lot easier to make the decision.
5: The artists and technicians who visit Redemption Studio don't just hide gang tattoos or hate symbols. They'll cover branding marks from human trafficking, scars from bullet wounds or self-harm. Anything that might make it hard for someone to move forward. Another client, Nicholas, says his old ink represents his old identity. He thinks he got his first tattoos when he was 13 or 14 years old.
9: I knew that if I was going to transition into this new life that I had pictured for myself, I knew that things have to be removed. And you have to kill that old identity that you had, you know, shaped for yourself.
5: This is just one program at one county-run jail. The Illinois Department of Public Health says it's not aware of any other body art studios in the state that are inside prisons or jails. But traveling studios are another option. California's Department of Corrections launched a statewide tattoo removal program in 2023. Associate Warden Melanie Bruns says they work with a contractor who drives mobile studios to all the different state prisons there.
10: I would highly encourage other Department of Corrections to consider this. The feedback that we've gotten from our population has been nothing but positive. I mean, we have wait lists at almost all of our institutions.
5: The Illinois Department of Corrections denied our request for an interview about whether it's considered a tattoo removal program here and did not respond to written questions by our deadline. Back at Illinois River Prison, Adonis hopes legislators will consider his pitch for what he's calling the Adonis L. Veal Tattoo Removal Act. In the meantime, he's finding other ways to reinvent himself, despite the dehumanizing conditions of a state prison.
6: I'm like 60% better than what I was coming in. I think the other 40% will be when I hit the gate and practice everything that I learned behind these prison walls.
5: Adonis says he's educating himself, working, reading, and trying to make the most of his time. I'm Lauren Frost.
0: Now let's go to a rural peninsula along the Mississippi River in southern Illinois. It's called Dogtooth Bend, and it's shaped a little like a sock and sets in the big S curve in the river. It's where Chris Bentley found chronic flooding that has forced many farmers to give up their land and reflect on what it means to live with the river.
11: If you're looking for a visual reminder of just how powerful the Mississippi River is, consider the barges marooned in Dogtooth Bend.
12: Have you ever been on a barge before?
11: No, and definitely not on the land.
12: Yeah, I'd say that'd be a new one. I would hope so.
11: Adam Thomas and I trudged toward two barges, humongous steel boxes, each big enough to carry more than 1,000 tons of cargo. They should be in the river. Now they've got soybeans planted around them. In 2016, the river punched a hole in the levee near Thomas's farm. It was never repaired. When the water rose again in 2019, it carried six barges through the breach and plopped them on this farmland. Two of them are still here.
12: And it's going to be a small hole to fit through. But
11: we climb up the barge's ladder to get a better view of their cavernous interiors.
12: We thought about making basketball courts at one time, as big as this thing is.
11: You can hear it echoing.
12: Oh, yeah. Isn't that something? I think the last thing they hauled, it looked like it was coal. There's a little bit left in the bottoms and stuff, but
11: from the top of this rusted-out barge, we can see the gap in the levee.
13: You know, this isn't a creek or a stream or anything. This is a river. This is a real river. We nickname it the Gray Monster. So
11: the Gray Monster.
13: The Gray Monster. Get ready, boys. The Gray Monster's coming.

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1: Come down.
2: That levee breach is a reminder that Dogtooth Bend is going to flood again. 2016 wasn't the first time this levee failed. There were breaches in 1993 and 2011. But after the last time, the U.S. Army Corps of Engineers said fixing the levee wouldn't be worth the cost. Farmers in the area couldn't raise the millions of dollars it would cost to rebuild it themselves, so a chunk of this land has effectively been ceded back to the river's floodplain. That left many people here with an impossible choice. Keep farming, at least until the next flood, or walk away from land that's been in their family for generations and give it back to nature.
1: It's sad. I remember when all this was excellent farm ground, the best of the best, you know, and to see it, you know, slowly dissipate and disappear, it's kind of heartbreaking. Now, there are some places on here that you'll never repair. Out of the 15,000 acres of tillable farm ground in Dogtooth Bend, 4,000 acres were gone, completely destroyed.
2: Thomas, a third-generation farmer, is sticking it out in Dogtooth Bend, but he is not expecting his sons to do the same. This part of the river is what hydrologists call an avulsion zone. It's where the Mississippi wants to change its course. The river was meandering and flooding long before Dogtooth Bend was farmland. A nature preserve called Horseshoe Lake hints at what this area used to look like, a cypress swamp teeming with birds and bullfrogs. It feels primordial next to the farms down the road. And since the 2019 flood, some of that farmland has returned to an earlier state as well. Theron Hobson climbs a windswept dune that would look more at home in the Sahara than southern Illinois. There's an abandoned machine shed in the distance, but nothing else to suggest this was productive farmland just a few years ago.
3: Underneath here somewhere used to be farmland, yep.
2: And now?
3: Now it's a lot of sand. We're standing on about a 10-foot tall sand berm and looking out across acres and acres of sand.
2: Hobson is with the Nature Conservancy, which owns some of the land that's been smothered by river bottom sand. They came in after the USDA's Natural Resources Conservation Service offered to compensate people whose land had been ruined, as long as they agreed not to farm it again. And while that land might not be good for growing crops anymore, it has become a haven for wildlife. Hobson is trudging through a mucky pond to try to find tadpoles of threatened Illinois chorus frogs.
3: These are little fish.
2: When it overflows, the river makes temporary wetlands that Hobson calls floodles.
3: Yeah, this is an area that was part of a scour, and as part of the restoration plan here, we had some heavy equipment come in and deepen that by about a foot to assure that it would be an ephemeral wetland in the spring when the chorus frogs are looking for that type of habitat.
2: Hobson has had his own struggles with flooding elsewhere in Illinois.
3: After repeated flooding, it kind of scared me off, so I ended up moving to the hills, where I was still close to the river, because, you know, growing up on a large floodplain river, you have an affinity for it. I mean, you spend a lot of time boating, fishing, hunting, and you love the river, but then sometimes you just have to get out of its way.
2: When you get out of its way, it doesn't take long for the river to reclaim what it's lost. Molly Sabatka monitors water quality in the Mississippi for the Missouri Department of Conservation. Where there used to be a levee, she finds a flock of black terns diving for fish. Sabatka says the river is a migratory path for birds and fish who seek out little side channels like the area behind the levee breach, even though it might not look like much more than a scraggly inlet.
4: The river is so important to so many different species because it connects them to other places like this 100 miles away or 1,000 miles away. The river is the pathway between all these different habitats.
2: A migratory

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5: I'm Windsor Johnston with these headlines. The United States and Iran are exchanging new strikes as their fight over the Strait of Hormuz intensifies. American forces hit Iranian surveillance sites, underground weapon storage, and maritime capabilities early today. Tehran retaliated with strikes reported from Kuwait, Jordan, and Iraq. Millions of people across the Great Lakes, Northeast, and Mid-Atlantic are facing another day of unhealthy air from wildfires burning in Minnesota and Canada. Air quality alerts are expected to remain in effect through today. First responders in Texas are again rescuing people trapped by rising floodwaters after another round of heavy rain. At least two people have died in the floods. I'm Windsor Johnston, NPR News in Washington.

0: That's quite a lyric. Nervous wrecks all sound the same like steering wheel drums. What's behind those words?
1: Yeah, I can be pretty fidgety behind the wheel. I don't really know where that came from particularly, but it seems like something that a lot of us do in traffic. You know, driving for long periods of time can start to wear on your nervous system a little bit.

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4: I'm Windsor Johnston with these headlines. Fighting between the United States and Iran is escalating around the Strait of Hormuz. U.S. forces struck Iranian military and maritime targets early today, including surveillance facilities and underground weapon sites. Iran responded with attacks reported in Kuwait, Jordan, and Iraq. Wildfire smoke is again pushing air pollution to unhealthy levels across a large part of the country. Millions of people from the Great Lakes through the Northeast and Mid-Atlantic are under air quality alerts because of fires in Minnesota and Canada. More heavy rain is triggering new flooding and rescues across Texas. At least 2 people have died and nearly 600 have been taken to shelter. I'm Windsor Johnston, NPR News in Washington.

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1: Making Room for the River, a River Action Channel Cat Talk. Join Anthony Heddleston on his Channel Cat Talk, July 21st and 23rd at 9 a.m. Heddleston, a U.S. Army Corps engineer and mayor of Riverdale, will take participants to the Duck Creek Confluence along the Mississippi River. Currently, the confluence has been narrowed due to a flood wall that was implemented a long time ago. What used to be a wide floodplain area has now been channelized and quickly flows into the Mississippi River. This means that in the event of a large storm, stormwater is pushed into the river quickly. Although this reduces flooding at the confluence, it only pushes the problem downstream, making floods worse for other cities. However, using natural solutions such as a floodplain, water is pushed into areas that are meant to flood. These areas slow down the rate of runoff and allow water to slowly seep into the ground, reducing the amount of water flowing to the Mississippi River. Although the Quad Cities is comprised of connective trails along the river, Riverdale, despite its namesake, has zero public access to the river. Parks along Duck Creek have almost exclusively turf grass and scrub trees, neither of which are good for stream health or soaking up storm water. Heddleston will talk about improvements coming to these parks, as well as future plans for the Duck Creek Confluence in his upcoming Channel Cat Talk. Along the way, he will also discuss historic Mississippi River islands and stories of U.S. Army Corps engineer history. To purchase tickets for the Channel Cat Talk, go to riveraction.org/education. While there, don't forget to purchase tickets for our riverine walks as well. 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The riverine walk for next week is Legends of Hero Street by Tammy and Kelly Rundle. We hope to see you there.
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0: Argentina and Spain. One will be winner of the 2026 FIFA World Cup. 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
8: I'm Windsor Johnston with these headlines. Wildfire smoke from Canada is once again driving air quality to unhealthy levels across a wide stretch of the United States. Alerts are in effect today from the Great Lakes through parts of the Northeast and Mid-Atlantic. The CDC and FDA say a multi-state outbreak of cyclospora has been linked to shredded iceberg lettuce served at Taco Bell restaurants in 5 states. The contaminated produce was traced to Taylor Farms, which sourced the lettuce from Mexico. Spain and Argentina will face off in Sunday's World Cup championship game. President Trump is expected to attend the match and present the trophy to the winning team. I'm Windsor Johnston, NPR News in Washington.

0: Liberté, equalité, and now it's time to get sports back. Michelle Steele joins us. Thanks. Thanks, Michelle. Sorry.
1: No worries.
0: About that.
1: I said something I had to give, and apparently I guess it was my connection. So yeah. There you go.
0: I want to ask about Unai Simón, who is the Spanish goalkeeper. 6 shutout matches. And by the way, I like to think he's my nephew, but in any event.
1: You taught him everything he knows about goaltending. Yeah, 6 shutouts is absurd, Scott. That's like a golfer shooting par for a month straight. You need to watch him in this match. You also need to watch Lionel Messi, yep. 39 years old. He's certainly playing his last World Cup match. This is the GOAT trying to write the greatest final line of the greatest sports biography around right now. And watch Lamine Yamal, 19 years old, playing for Spain.
0: The hand of greatness has touched him. We've seen the photograph.
1: Oh, my goodness. Yes, apparently around 20 years ago, his parents won a UNICEF contest to be photographed with players from Barca, and Messi was one of them, yeah. Actually bathing a young Lamine Yamal as a baby. Yeah. They say to be familiar with your opponent, I think this takes it to the next level.
0: Any concern about the air quality, poor air quality?
1: Yeah, you know, the good news is here, I guess Mother Nature perhaps is a soccer fan too, because conditions have improved a lot since Friday. FIFA's current read is that forecast for Sunday looks clean enough that it's not going to have a huge impact on this match. So it looks like this is going to resolve itself before we have to make it a bigger deal.
0: Look, there was a lot of controversy surrounding the organizing of the World Cup before it began. Now that it's just a couple of games from being over, because of course there's a third place match today, what do you make of the tournament? What highlights are you going to keep?
1: Yeah, I remember being on this show and talking a little bit about how I was worried about a much bigger field and some of the politics right around the World Cup ahead of the event. And honestly, this has been a success. This was the biggest World Cup ever attempted. 48 teams, 3 host countries, Mexico, the U.S., Canada, totally new format. And they pulled it off. You know, yeah. We had some really fun sort of Cinderella stories

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There's nothing lazy at all about that river of ours that flows right by the studios of WVIK. And hey, that's the station you're listening to right now. This is Quad Cities NPR, WVIK, Rock Island. You're just in time for this week's episode of The Conversation on WVIK, where we invite back to the Augustana campus the one and only Leslie Dupree. Hope you're going to stay tuned. First, we get a little news from NPR and WVIK, then it's The Conversation. Please stick around.

Welcome to The Conversation on WVIK. It's a weekly celebration of local radio the way it's meant to be brewed. And this week, my guest is Leslie Dupree. I'm Kai Swanson. I hope you'll stick around for this week's Conversation on WVIK.

0: Oh my goodness, it's hard to believe that that music has been infecting our eardrums for 46 years now. It's crazy.
1: I remember hearing that in my Aunt Harriet's kitchen as a kid.
0: Really?
1: Yes.
0: Mm-hmm. Well, Leslie Dupree, thank you for being with me this morning.
1: My pleasure.
0: It's a pleasure to have you because you and I have worked together in a variety of capacities, but I've never really had a chance to sit down with a good jabberjaw with you, or at least haven't for a while, so I've been looking forward to this, because also I realize when I get to have a friend and a colleague on the program, I realize how little I really know about them. And being an incurably nosy person, I always like to start with, where the heck did you grow up?
1: I grew up on a farm in central Illinois, and small town after that, very nearby Clinton, Illinois, which most people will not have ever heard of.
0: I have. Did you know any Royces?
1: Yes.
0: Okay. We might have a family connection.
1: Doesn't everybody?
0: Everybody. Yeah.
1: Went to the University of Illinois. That was the only place that was in view since I had a scholarship.
0: Mm-hmm.
1: My dad said, why would you not go? It's a world-class university right down the road. So that's where I went. Had a great experience, and couldn't decide what path to take. I liked to write, but I knew I would be a lousy teacher. More on that later. So I worked for the Daily Illini and then graduated with my shiny degree in journalism right after Watergate.
0: Wow.
1: And that was a problem because right then everybody wanted to be a reporter because Watergate was...
0: Oh, yeah. Yeah.
1: The thing, right? So there are all these people out trying to be reporters, and the jobs were suddenly scarce. So my Aunt Harriet lived in Rock Island, and I came and stayed with her and applied at the newspapers here, and I ended up at the Dispatch. So I went from there.
0: Well, that was a pretty common phenomenon. Everyone after, the movie came out either wanted to be or work with Robert Redford, right? Hoffman was, I guess he was quite a sex symbol too. I never saw that, but, you know, they were...
1: I didn't see anybody in the newsroom that even came close, just to be honest.
0: Well, before we get further, that's really intriguing to me because I do think that the events of the world at key inflection points in our lives really can be determinative. But when you grew up, outside of Clinton, the farm was near
1: mm-hmm.
0: Clinton,
1: yes.
0: But you went to school in Clinton.
1: Yes.
0: So what kinds of things did you like to, when I was in high school, I wanted to be a flight attendant for Lufthansa. But what I wanted to know is...
1: Lufthansa? Why Lufthansa?
0: Because in those days, the U.S. Airlines didn't hire males as flight attendants. It was very rare.
1: Oh,
0: it was extremely rare. So if you'd fly Ozark, you only saw it. But when I was about 15, I got to go on People to People. Thanks to my parents.
1: I remember that.
0: Yeah, mm-hmm. And we got on a Lufthansa flight, and there was a dude, and on the course of the flight, I just asked him, how'd you get this gig, and what do you get to do? And he was going all over the world, so that's kind of what I wanted to do. But what was your high school thing?
1: I wanted to be a writer.
0: Yeah.
1: I was one of the kids who couldn't get enough reading.
0: Mm.
1: So, we went to the public library every Saturday, got a stack of books, and by the time we got home, I'd already read half of them. So I would read everything I could get my hands on. And so consequently, I wanted to write. And I have, not exactly the way I thought I would, but I have.
0: Who were some of those writers? Not just the ones that you read, but I think reading John Irving when I was in high school and college made a difference for me. Do you have any?
1: Well, don't laugh at this.
0: No.
1: Because for whatever reason, I ended up reading a lot of classical English literature.
0: Yeah.
1: So before it was a thing, I was reading the Brontes and Jane Austen and George Eliot and Charles Dickens and all this. I don't know why. Maybe the librarian at our little local library, the Vespasian Warner Library, gave me those. But that's where my brain went.
0: Mm.
1: And I think also why I ended up being a bit of an Anglophile all these years
0: mm-hmm.
1: later.
0: Mm-hmm.
1: So,
0: mm-hmm.
1: But later on, I realized, we have American writers who are pretty good. Where's this guy Mark Twain come from? Right down the river from us, right?
0: Right, right. Well, a similar thing with, in college, I took a lot of history, and it was, U.S. history was kind of an afterthought, just to fill out the credits sort of a thing. But then I got into it a lot more later. The other thing was I majored in German. And so if you were majoring in a language, you got so steeped in that literature that it absolved you from taking English language literature, which was a normal requirement. So that was a void I had to fill in later. But thankfully, hanging around in Lincoln Park, I caught a little bit of Shakespeare. But
1: well, I was coming very late on Shakespeare because I was reading so many things.
0: Yeah.
1: And then it sounds odd, but once you're working in a daily newspaper, your head is full of words. And by the time you get home, you may not want to think anything too weighty.
0: Mm-hmm, mm-hmm. So you mentioned that you wrote for the Daily Illini.
1: Right.
0: Had you done any journalism before that in high school or anything?
1: Of course. Everybody in every newsroom I've ever been in was the editor of their high school paper, just like me.
0: Absolutely. That's so cool.
1: Yes, of course. I did that. I mean, I had no real clue what we were doing and neither did anybody else, but it was a start.
0: Mm-hmm.
1: And the Daily Illini, I did not take as seriously as some of the journalism majors did, but it was enough to get me a degree and get me out the door.
0: Okay. Was that the first gig? Was the Dispatch?
1: Or? Yes.
0: Well, really?
1: Actually, not first.
0: Okay.
1: I worked for 6 weeks for Royal Neighbors of America.
0: Cool.
1: On their magazine.
0: Yeah.
1: And it wasn't a good fit because I really wanted to be in a newspaper, but nobody had any jobs. And there's an infamous anecdote that I won't even say which paper, but I talked to the editor and he said, "Well, I don't have anything right now, but you're not bad looking. You'll find something."
0: My goodness. Wow.
1: There you go. There you go. It's a different time, Kai. And did I get offended? No, I said, "Oh, thank you very much." But he hired me 6 weeks later. So there you go.
0: All right. Well, when you got into it, it's always interesting where they put the brand new reporters. What kinds of things did they have you doing?
1: Well, because I was a woman reporter and there was almost no women in the newsroom.
0: Hmm.
1: Well, do you remember Dorothy Barrett?
0: Oh, of course.
1: She was there.
0: Oh,
1: but
0: legend.
1: She was a holdover from World War II.
0: Legend.
1: I know. So there weren't very many. And so they put me in the women's department to write feature stories, which I wasn't extremely happy about because I really wanted to just be a beat news reporter. But I bided my time. I wrote, various feature stories and things. And eventually, they gave me the East Moline beat.
0: Was it the Dispatch that used to publish called the Gold Book? Or was that the other paper?
1: Yeah, it was the Dispatch.
0: Did you have to work on that one?
1: No. I would have been a bad fit for that one.
0: Oh, my goodness. I remember being so shocked because I was an Argus kid. I grew up in Rock Island.
1: Right.
0: And I was just kind of taken aback. I think I was working at WVIK after college when I discovered there was this thing. It's like, what? There's like this caste system in the Quad Cities and only some people get this one?
1: It still makes me uncomfortable.
0: Yeah, yeah.
1: Because people would say, well, I don't get the Gold Book. It's like, well, I guess you don't really count that.
0: Oh, my goodness. But okay, so do you remember any stories? I mean, I remember reading Dorothy Barrett all the time. But do you remember any stories you worked on?
1: Probably.
0: In the first years.
1: The first years. One that you would... So at the time, this was in the mid-70s, 76, 77. Loretta Lynn had just come out with a single called The Pill, which nobody will remember.
0: Oh, I do.
1: But it was singing about she's not chained down, she loves her kids, but she wouldn't give you a dime for another one, et cetera.
0: Yeah.
1: And it was a little bit scandalous at the time.
0: Oh,
1: people
0: very.
1: Writing about this. Oh, this was... Well, as it happened, she was coming with Conway Twitty to do a concert in Davenport. And I said to my editor, Elizabeth Megan, who was a complete treasure and taught me a lot, I should go and cover this. It's timely, blah, blah. And she said, okay. So I've never covered anything like this. I've only been on the job a few months. So I get there and I go backstage and tell the man, an hour early what I'm there for. And he doesn't care. He says, well, sit there. And he gave me a chair and I sat next to the stage, backstage. And people come and go. The show goes. Loretta Lynn and Conway Twitty walk by me several times. And they see me, but I'm just sitting there. So the show's over. Ready for my chance to ask Loretta Lynn for an interview. She comes toward me. I stand up. And just that moment, Lois, what was her name? My rival from the Quad City Times.
0: Okay.
1: Sweeps in. She's got a fur coat on. She's all made up. She steps in front of me. and says, I'd like to talk to you. And Loretta Lynn says, I'm sorry. She says, but this sweet little gal over here has been waiting to talk to me all night.
0: My goodness. Way to go, Loretta.
1: And she took me and we went to her trailer and talked for a good hour. It was fabulous.
0: Oh, that was a big deal though, that song.
1: It was a big deal.
0: Because those were conversations that just were nobody thought to have.
1: They were new.
0: Right.
1: They were new. Yeah.
0: And she brought that out. And good for you for following that instinct. No, that's great.
1: It was fun. Yeah.
0: I got to hear her when she came many years later to the Adler.
1: Yeah.
0: And she was not feeling well that night. So I think she sang one song. Oof. And then I'd like to introduce you to this fine young woman I just met. And here she is. And then somebody I'd never heard of,
1: yeah,
0: never heard of since, sang for the rest of the concert. But what a great memory.
1: That was
0: a great memory.
1: Yeah. Yeah.
0: And then did you eventually develop some beats beyond the women's?
1: I finally got to move into the newsroom proper, right, and out of the women's department. And I mean, these days, nobody has a women's department. If I say that to people now, they're like, what?
0: Well, I hate to say it, but nobody has a newsroom.
1: Well,
0: I mean, how many folks did you have in that newsroom? I mean, there was
1: dozens.
0: Yeah, dozens.
1: Dozens.
0: Photogs, everybody.
1: We did at the time. Mm-hmm. So a simple county board meeting, I'm sure you're familiar with this. You would have the Dispatch, the Argus, the Times, WQAD, all three TV stations, at least at a routine county board
0: yep,
1: meeting. And now I think you're lucky if anybody comes, right?
0: WOC, WQA, QUA,
1: QUA
0: is the other radio,
1: right,
0: station.
1: Yeah,
0: WQUA. I bemoan that as a county board member, is that because I've seen it from both sides. The elected officials behave differently and, frankly, better when there are media in the room. But we can't get media to come and cover us unless it is the cause célèbre that's,
1: yes,
0: blowing up Facebook.
1: Yes.
0: Which is, of course, usually extremely inconsequential, but that's what will get them out from time to time.
1: Well, they just don't have the bodies. I mean, they don't enough people. And so they have to be really careful and selective about where they
0: spend. One wonders, how did they make that economics work when they had such a huge staff? Probably by not paying anybody.
1: Well, there was no internet.
0: Yeah.
1: They were making
0: no competition,
1: money.
0: Right.
1: They were selling classified ads, which are gone.
0: Yeah.
1: A lot of the display advertising, which was lucrative, doesn't exist anymore.
0: Yeah, yeah.
1: Subscriptions, which were never really the big part of the balance, mm-hmm, are a tiny part of what they used to be. So the internet basically slowly ate the lunch of the newspapers.
0: Yeah.
1: It hasn't done as much to television and radio. You'd know better about radio than
0: I mean, just recently, there are basically a couple of very large national concerns. And I know one is, I think, based in Tampa, Florida, where no matter where you are in the United States, you're hearing somebody who's recording in a closet in Tampa. And that finally hit here recently. And a whole bunch of people who were local fixtures and people that I really relied on listening to in local radio, they all lost their jobs. And so now you're hearing somebody, whether it's a closet in Tampa or Santa Clara, something like that. And they may say things that are local, but there's nobody local. We do still have, I'm so grateful, we have the people who proudly claim themselves to be the two dorks, Dwyer and Michaels, on 97X.
1: Right.
0: And long may they wave.
1: Yes, yes.
0: I hope we hold on to them for a long time. But it's been quite a long while that WVIK is the only radio newsroom that actually sends people out and covers events.
1: Please don't stop doing that.
0: Oh, you and me both. Your mouth to, I don't know whose ear, but it's certainly not the federal government's, because they thwacked public broadcasting pretty heartily. But anyway, tell me some of the other beats that you really enjoyed.
1: They didn't let me stay on beats very long because they found out that I was pretty good at spelling and editing.
0: Oh, my.
1: And so sometimes if a reporter would fill in on the copy desk when they were short, and then they kept filling me in and filling me, saying, you know, you should just stay in the copy desk. I'm like, I don't. Okay. And at the time, copy editors made more than reporters. Yeah. So that was a factor.
0: It wasn't all bad.
1: It wasn't all bad. And your hours were more regular. You didn't have to get up in the middle of the night and run out to a fire or whatever. So I was in the copy desk. And then from there, you know, I was a regional editor for a while, which was very interesting because we had three bureaus at the time. We had one in Prophetstown, Geneseo, and Aledo, which is unheard of these days.
0: Oh, yeah.
1: They don't even cover any of that.
0: Hmm.
1: So you had full-time people, and then you had, I had probably like 30 what we call them correspondents. You would call them stringers.
0: Stringers,
1: people
0: yeah.
1: who lived in the little towns and would sure. go to the village board and send in a story. And that was really fun. The technology would make people roll their eyes now because say you wanted a photo of something. It was film, right?
0: Mm-hmm.
1: So somebody in Geneseo takes a photo. It's a 30-minute drive. They can't be driving back and forth. So some of the people who worked at the dispatch who lived in Geneseo got paid extra to stop at the Geneseo office and pick up the film, bring it into the office so we could develop it, get a print, and get it in the paper. So everything was difficult. And we would get our news stories on pieces of paper sent the same way
0: mm-hmm.
1: or dictated over the phone.
0: Mm-hmm.
1: It's amazing to think that we did all that.
0: Well, and now, I mean, you have, we do still have some great journalists here in town.
1: We do.
0: But you got
1: we
0: somebody
1: do.
0: Like, you know, Tom Geyer will take his cell phone, snap some pictures, and digitally send it in as part of his own story.
1: Yes.
0: Whereas that same story might have taken four individuals to put into a paper not that many decades ago.
1: Yes. And I will say, in defense of photographers, the picture he snaps probably is not as good as what we would have
0: and
1: had
0: I think
1: before.
0: Tom would be the first one to
1: sure,
0: tell you.
1: Sure, sure,
0: he
1: sure.
0: would rather have a photog there.
1: Sure.
0: Yeah, yeah. But and a lot of those folks are still around. I love to see them, but they're not many are doing that
1: no,
0: stuff.
1: No.
0: Do you remember big stories in the community that have stuck with you? I think of some, because I was only a reporter for about 10 years, mid-80s to mid-90s, and there are some stories that have just stuck with me. Do you have some that have stuck around with you?
1: Some of the ones that have stuck with me are some of the more unpleasant ones that I probably wouldn't want to talk about that much. The flood stories, of course, are always top of mind because there's so much to cover, not just how high is the water, but what's happening to these people over here. What's happening to the people downstream? What's going to happen next week when the water recedes? All that stuff. So there's so much to cover that you're kind of on an adrenaline rush for, you know, however long it takes for the for things to die down.
0: Sure. Yeah. And I'm with you. There's some that I don't like to think about, but they keep bouncing back in some reason. But yeah, the floods also were an occasion, at least in the radio newsroom, to get some interest as a stringer for other joints.
1: Yes.
0: And I think the first time I got on NPR, though, it might have been for the flood, but it was, I do distinctly remember riverboat gambling. And Tom Arnold, who was then the House Majority Leader, I think, in Iowa, and he was very proud about getting this pushed through and making it happen. And I included a quote from him where he said, "We're going to make sure this is cleaner than a hound's tooth," which was absolutely captivating to the editors in Washington, D.C.
1: and
0: New York.
1: Never heard that before.
0: They'd never heard that before. What's cleaner than a hound's tooth?
1: So colorful.
0: Exactly. But that was the funny thing. That was about the only way you could get on there is if you, because, you know, we've always had the thing in the broadcast side, you get 3 feet of snow in Rock Island and they don't know it exists. Is you get 3 inches in New York City and it becomes the lead story on the Today Show. anyway, I just remember the flood stories as well. Those were some pretty heady times, and the riverboat gambling too.
1: Probably the story that's most memorable to me wasn't really our story, but it was 9/11.
0: Because
1: at that time I was running Quad Cities Online,
0: mm-hmm.
1: and so all the news was going online, and we were really a pioneer in that.
0: Yes, you were.
1: And I remember getting up that morning, getting ready to go in, and listening to I don't remember what station. And somebody broke in with a report that a small plane had hit one of the Twin Towers. And I thought, uh-oh. Mm-hmm. And I jumped in the car and raced down to the office. And everything, you know, went to heck right after that. And looking out the window and seeing the gas lines and all the craziness. And it was the first and only time I remember that we put out a special edition.
0: Mm.
1: And that whole day was just one long, crazy blur.
0: Well, and so by that time, I was helping to edit the Augustana magazine.
1: Mm-hmm.
0: And I remember, I can even make my story a little more NPR-centric. I was driving my daughter to elementary school, and Carl Castle was giving the top of the hour news,
1: mm-hmm.
0: and he stumbled. I mean, Carl Castle never stumbled, but I think someone handed him something that a second plane, you know, I don't remember the timing exactly, but so I got my daughter dropped off and I thought, boy, this is really weird. And then getting into the office, all we did, and I think you may remember the old office in Sorensen Hall. Yeah. We were just, mm-hmm. There was one TV and we were all glued to that and watching it. But in those days, I don't think it would count as journalism in some people's books, but I was writing the way the college, right? And it was poignant in my memory that the president of our student government association was a local kid from Western Illinois who happened to be Muslim, Waqas Hussein, who's now a physician, very well respected. But it was just it was just interesting because there was that shudder of anti, you know, Islamic fear. Yeah. And I was grateful that Augustana had a thoughtful young leader who just happened to be Muslim. And I do remember the day vividly, that the sky was just a beautiful blue, and writing that into the stories. But then, of course, you had to find the Augustana alumni who were all over. There was a student who was interning at the Swedish consulate in New York, and their windows faced the tower. And so she gave us an account of everyone running to the windows and watching what was happening. But those international events, national events, yeah. World-changing events.
1: Yes, and that one in particular caused us a problem because everybody in the world was trying to get on news sites to see what was happening.
0: Yes.
1: And they were all overwhelmed, so they were going to the next level down. So they finally got to QC Online, and our site was crashing because so many people were trying to access it. Isn't that something?
0: Mm-hmm. Well, I do want to spend a little more time talking about that because you were really part of the pioneer generation of the, and I'm still an online subscriber to the Dispatch Argus, and unfortunately, I don't do the print one anymore. But
1: I'm the same way.
0: Are you really? Yeah. That makes me feel a little bit better. But anxious to hear more about that, and then also, you know, I'm very envious of you because one of the things you've really leaned into is helping out a passion of yours, which is the Figge Art Museum.
1: That's right.
0: And we're going to get to all that in just a moment. But we do want to let people know that you're listening to The Conversation on WVIK. My guest this week is Leslie Dupree, and you have already been sold on what an interesting person she is. We'll have more on that in just a moment. We do want to let you know that if you join us next week, our guest will be political scientist Dave Daynell, who's a very thoughtful person and will give us a little bit of a take on America 250. But for right now, we're going to step aside for just a moment. Please stick around. My conversation with Leslie Dupree continues on WVIK.
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0: Welcome back to The Conversation on WVIK. This week, it's a chat with Leslie Dupree. And as we just heard, Leslie has enjoyed an amazing career in journalism, including those early digital days. There's had to have been some sort of Wild West aspects of that by the seat of your pants.
1: Very Wild West.
0: any anecdotes spring to mind?
1: Well, I remember some safety issues of climbing towers to put up wireless antennas that was probably not OSHA-approved, and banks of modems in the early days that with so many wires coming out of it, that's probably a good thing the fire department was never in our computer room.
0: But I think it's proof in the pudding. So many things came and went, but that enterprise, QC Online, is still sort of the spine of the digital presence here in the Quad Cities.
1: Yes, and I'm pleased that it is, because early on, our idea was the internet would just be another way to deliver the newspaper, right? And it still is. Mm-hmm. It still is, still delivering news. And I remember early days, people in the newsroom would come up to me quietly and say, I suppose you think that someday we're not even going to print the newspaper. Now, privately, I did think that, but yeah. I said, of course not. Never.
0: Sure. Well, you know, I usually ask my very interesting guests about book recommendations, and we may get to that later, but I do want to ask you this. What do you do digitally to start your day? Because I start with the Dispatch Argus, and I just take that version where it looks like the page, and I turn the page, and I'm that kind of thing. I'm still stuck with that, right? And then I do The Economist. They have a daily brief. There is also the, I do the Wall Street Journal, and we're very fortunate that an alum of the college has made that available to employees and our students. And I look at, there's a daily brief, a 10 point, it's called the 10 point. And what's so interesting is to, and then I look at the New York Times daily brief, the same story, even condensed to brief form, the language used by the Wall Street Journal is just as tilted as the language in the New York Times in the opposite direction. And the way, just the little phraseology, the little accents, and then The Economist, though, kind of splits the middle and I get a chance. But what are your digital resources that get you going?
1: Well, since I live in Iowa, I read the Quad City Times online.
0: Yep.
1: And I'm like you, I do the PDF version because it's better organized. If you try to go through the news and just their website, I'm sorry, friends, it's not good. I read the New York Times. I read the Wall Street Journal, even though they're not on my good list entirely. I read the Guardian and the Washington Post. So I try to mix it up a little bit, spend a lot of time in Substack. But by then, you know, it's been an hour or more and I really need to get going.
0: Well, sometimes I think I may have to switch The Economist out, especially, well, it's very pricey.
1: Oh, I know. I used to, back in the day, we had a print subscription.
0: Oh, I have the both. So,
1: And
0: I save the print copies and I give them to my son.
1: Okay.
0: So he likes to read them down the road because the writing is just so doggone
1: good. It's so
0: great.
1: Oh, it is.
0: It's so good. Well, okay. So you've been doing that and then you get involved in this digital thing, but your career has been very interesting. What were some of the next steps after that digital conversion?
1: Wow. Well, a lot of it was two different things. We were figuring out how to get the news online in a way that was useful. Okay. But we were also selling internet access at the time.
0: That's right.
1: Yeah. So if you bought our internet access, you got the newspaper at a steep discount. And if you got the newspaper, you got the internet access as a steep discount. Now, that was a model that worked pretty well for a while until the telcos came in and ate everybody's lunch who was doing internet service. But it was a lot of fun. I learned a lot about technology that I never thought I would about different kind of wireless and DSL and dial-up and all that kind of stuff that nobody hears about anymore.
0: Right. I can still remember some of those sounds.
1: Yes. And we went to people's houses. If you couldn't get online, we would send somebody to your house and help you out.
0: No, my folks were on QC Online.
1: Okay.
0: Yeah, that was their provider for a while.
1: So. But early on, the technology was not great.
0: Yeah.
1: To try to hook up a modem to a computer. And a lot of people, when they bought a computer, the very first thing they wanted to do was get online.
0: Yeah.
1: But they barely knew how to use the computer, much less how to get their modem to work with it and all that kind of stuff.
0: All the tech stuff is very interesting.
1: Yes.
0: But you are, I think, just intrinsically a storyteller. How did you maintain that passion of yours during this heady digital time?
1: Well, that was the part of the most fun because finally we could compete in real time with radio and TV, breaking news.
0: Mm-hmm.
1: Breaking news, we can now do that.
0: Mm-hmm.
1: And we leaned into that pretty hard.
0: Yeah.
1: We had a pretty large email base. So when we had some big story, we sent out an alert and people came and we could see what the traffic was like. And that was really exhilarating to be able to do that for the first time.
0: Sure.
1: So.
0: And then, of course, you know, where I got to know you better is when you started working at Augustana. But how did that transition? What was that trajectory that led you over that way?
1: Well, it was partly because I think I'd reached kind of as far as I was going to go in my curiosity about the online business. And the business side of it, honestly, didn't appeal to me that much. And we were at a point where, honestly, making money with it wasn't as easy as it was in early years, and I wasn't interested in that part as much. And the Augustana job just really seemed kind of made for me. Right? They wanted somebody who could run a website, which I could do, and maybe write a little bit, which I could do.
0: Mm-hmm.
1: And it was, again, storytelling,
0: mm-hmm.
1: right?
0: Right.
1: Newspapers tell stories. The Augustana website tells stories in a different way. But mm-hmm. that was all a lot of fun for me. I learned a lot. It was great.
0: Well, and it was always great working with you. And you still come back from time to time and help out.
1: I do. I write for Augustana Magazine. I subbed in for your webmaster when she was on maternity leave. Mm-hmm. And that was fun to see if I could still find the brain cells and know how to do these things. So that was a lot of fun.
0: Well, it is a lot of fun. But it also provides you a little chance for travel. And you mentioned earlier that you became an Anglophile in
1: yes.
0: part through literature, but yes. do you get a chance to travel there?
1: Yes, I've been twice, Scotland and the UK, but I also like gardening,
0: yes.
1: which you know, retirees do like.
0: Yeah, yeah.
1: And so I combined those recently with a trip with gardens and art, just stuffed myself with both.
0: Yeah. Well, I get the gardening thing. One of the things that my spouse likes to do for the kids is get them connected with whatever their local gem is. So our daughter lived in Wilmington, Delaware. So she got the memberships at Longwood Gardens.
1: Oh,
0: I don't know if you've ever been there.
1: That's supposed to be one of the world's best.
0: You need to go.
1: I know.
0: You need to go because we would go then take advantage of their membership, and we'd go just about every time we'd go out to visit. They've now relocated to the Midwest, but then, of course, right here in town, we have the amazing Quad City Botanical Center
1: yes.
0: with more and more of an outdoor presence, too. That's lovely. But in the Quad Cities, you have also cultivated quite a relationship with the Figge Art Museum.
1: Yes.
0: How did that start, Leslie?
1: That started when I was at Augustana. My daughter was off to college, so suddenly I had extra time, and I thought, what can I do that has nothing to do with computers or really writing? And they had docent training opening at the Figge. And years before, I had been on a tour, years and years before, and had noticed one of my neighbors, a lady named Jean Priester, bless her heart, giving a tour for school children, and she was so interesting, and I thought, you know, that looks like fun. So all this came back. Long story short, I asked my boss, Kent Barnes,
0: mm-hmm.
1: can I take an hour and a half off every Tuesday morning for 6 months to go to the Figge and get training if I make it up later? He said, of course.
0: Of course.
1: So I did. And that's been one of the really joys of my retirement is doing tours at the Figge. Yeah.
0: And telling stories.
1: And telling, because artwork is stories,
0: right? Right.
1: And even though sometimes there's not obviously a story connected with artwork, sometimes the story makes the art appeal to you on a whole new level.
0: Oh, absolutely.
1: Yes.
0: And we're going to swap some examples of that in just a minute. But when I start thinking about storytelling, of course, I think of my favorite all-time storyteller, and that is the late Professor Roald Tweet, who still gets to brighten our lives and broaden our horizons. It's time once again, friends, for Rock Island Lines with Dr. Roald Tweet.

0: This is Roel Tweet on Rock Island. Everywhere along our valley, the front porch is an endangered species. The new suburban homes and the better developments rippling out across the countryside festoon themselves with postage stamp patios and multi-level decks, but never a front porch. In the older neighborhoods, one by one, the front porches are being remodeled into extra rooms or ripped off to be replaced by anemic front stoops. The front porch was our mentor, our Walden Pond. It taught us our social graces and served as a spiritual harbor where we rested from our wanderings. Growing up with a front porch was a far more accurate predictor of a successful marriage than religion or ethnicity. A proper Midwestern front porch ran the width of the house, roofed against the rain and open except for support columns and a low railing. Families moved out to the front porch late in May as the peonies were budding. The porch swing was taken out of the garage and hung up. The wicker rocker and tables were hosed off and perhaps repainted, and the flower boxes filled with new petunias and asparagus ferns and ivy and geraniums that had wintered indoors. All summer the front porch was a stage and a box seat, from which one could be in a play and watch it at the same time. Widows and wives came out after breakfast to watch children play. Retired couples spent afternoons here watching the postman come down the street, knitting, crocheting, whittling, or reading the paper. Evenings were for young children to swing and calm down before bed. Later, boys and girls sat here barely swinging and talking about the future, their chaperone parents inside, but not too far away. The front porch allowed us to be neighbors, to keep a proper distance. On the porch, we were neither hermits hiding inside our own houses, nor busybodies who stuck our nose in what was none of our business. When the last front porch goes, the word neighbor will go with it.
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2: And we're so lucky to get to hear it each and every week here on The Conversation. And that's thanks to you, friends. Why? Well, because when you go to WVIK.org and tap that little donate button, you help secure the future of this radio station and programs like, well, Rock Island Lines and The Conversation. Once again, my guest is Leslie Dupree. We were just starting to talk about the amazing gem in our community that is known as the Figge Art Museum. And also how stories amplify paintings. And you made me think of a quote from Leonardo da Vinci. And he said that painting is poetry, which is seen and not heard, as poetry is a painting, which is heard but not seen.
3: I'm going to have to think on that one for a while.
2: You're welcome to it. But when you go, when I go to the Figge, I love the rotating exhibitions, right? I love them. And I like the, especially the one we've just had, Preston Singletary, who's an Inuit.
3: It's still there
2: mm-hmm. through August 2nd.
3: Yep.
2: So get over there and see. In fact, go see it in July. I don't mean to cost you any money, but it's free to get into
3: free.
2: How did that happen?
3: I don't know who the sponsor is this year, I'm sorry to say.
2: Yeah.
3: But usually some sponsors come forward every summer, and we have at least a month of free admission.
2: Isn't that great?
3: It is great.
2: Isn't that great?
3: And especially now because the air conditioning is great.
2: Awesome. Ah, that's right. But I like to go see my friends. And among my friends that I always love to see is Thomas Hart Benton.
3: Yes.
2: But also that portrait of Mrs. Chase. William
3: yes.
2: Merritt Chase.
3: Yes.
2: I am enraptured by that because there's such a look on her face.
3: Well, it's interesting you say that because we often do school tours.
2: Mm-hmm.
3: I love doing those because kids will ask the best questions because they are not afraid of looking silly.
2: Right.
3: And well, one time when I had a group, I said to something to the group about, what do you think about this portrait, you know, this man made of his wife? And this little boy says to me, well, he loved her.
2: Oh, yeah, that's what I always say when I see it.
3: Well, yes, because you look at it, and obviously, yes, there's love all through that painting.
2: Yeah.
3: Yeah.
2: And I think she loved him too.
3: I think so too.
2: The expression on her face. I love that painting. Yes. So if you haven't seen it lately, friends, get over there. But there's also some cool, interesting things. And just so you know, friends, you can always go to figgyartmuseum.org and get a full listing of current exhibitions. There's some new things coming on. What are the things you like to see when you're leading tours other than Mrs. Chase?
3: I like to emphasize to people that they should not ignore the permanent collection.
2: Yes.
3: And just because you've gone through it once, because things change. Mm-hmm. The permanent collection changes. A Figge has, oh my God, I don't even know, 6,000 pieces of art, mm-hmm. which we can't display, obviously. So some things rotate. You may see something you've never seen. But one thing I also like to say is go back and look at your favorites again. You will see something that you didn't notice the first time. Some of these pieces of art may become like old friends to you,
2: mm-hmm.
3: right? And so when I go, I like to point out ones that you might want to come back. I always say to people, on this tour, we're moving kind of fast. Please come back and look at the things that we didn't get to talk about, because that's the best part. Don't just make it a one time a year.
2: Well, you know, the New York Times started this thing where they would they'd give you a painting and they tell you to stare at it for 10 minutes.
3: That's hard.
2: Yeah.
3: That's hard. The docents do this as a group once in a while. Maybe not 10 minutes, maybe 5 minutes.
2: Yeah, yeah.
3: And it's hard. And your mind wanders. But sometimes you realize, you look at that and think, okay, there's a little splash of orange in the corner. What would this look like if there was no orange? And then you have a different idea of what the painting is all about.
2: Mm. Mm-hmm. Well, and I owe it, I mean, some of the special exhibitions that come through, and happy to hear about what's going on right now, but it was because of a special exhibition of Rose Franson's Portrait of Makokata.
3: My favorite.
2: It's a
3: stunner. It's an absolute stunner.
2: It's phenomenal. It's such an experience because you can spend an hour on one side of the paintings, and then you go around to the other side where there's a strategically located chair, and you see the most breathtaking landscape of, and Makokata is a beautiful landscape around there.
3: There is a painting by her on view now. I can't remember the name of it. It's Uncle. It's the very large portrait of the farmer sitting on the edge of his bed.
2: Mm.
3: It's a beautiful, beautiful portrait. And I don't know if you've seen it, but he's got the farmer tan, and he's obviously aged, and he's sitting on in kind of a spare room, but on the floor growing up are his corn.
2: Mm.
3: So, and he's right down he's right next to Fall Plowing by Grant Wood.
2: Mm. So I got to go see that.
3: You do.
2: Well, and I love her because of the Figge, we got introduced to her, and then she did the portrait of our previous president at Augustana, Stephen Balls, and that portrait is a stunner.
3: She's a stunner. If you ever talk to her, she goes
2: a
3: mile a minute. Yes.
2: She's a riot. And working with her and her spouse, that was so fun because my job was to just make sure she had everything she needed and wanted. And, you know, if you remember our former boss, Steve Balls, he was a ball of energy himself,
3: a
2: dynamo.
3: How did she get him to sit still?
2: That was the key. But here's the cool thing. She is such an engaging person that they had this amazing series of conversations that were just I think Steve got as much out of that as you know, we
3: I'm
2: get
3: sure
2: out of the
3: she
2: portrait.
3: Was, I'm sure he was charmed by her.
2: Oh, I think they charmed each other. I mean, and then the portraits she has done do hang in the National Portrait Gallery.
3: Yes.
2: She has done many. She's done some of our University of Iowa presidents. She's done Tom Vilsack as Secretary of Agriculture, other governors of Iowa. She is a treasure.
3: I watched her do a portrait live one time.
2: You're kidding.
3: Well, she the portraits of Makokata she did in something called alla prima, which means you're painting on a wet medium. So you have to go fast. You can't wait, right? And so she's painting a portrait of this guy on stage at the Figge, and we're watching. The whole time she's painting it, she's talking.
2: Mm.
3: I don't think I can talk and drive the car hardly,
2: exactly.
3: But she's painting this beautiful portrait in an hour and talking to us the whole time.
2: Yeah, yeah. I'm going to come back to the Figge in a minute, but in addition to gardens, you said you like checking art when you travel. What are some other museums that you think are worth a trip?
3: Well, it depends on where you're. Well, Chicago.
2: Art Institute.
3: We've got the beautiful Art Institute right down the road.
2: Yeah.
3: And I'm just going to say the Chicago Botanic Garden is one of the world's best gardens as
2: All right.
3: Yes. There's a pretty nice museum in Dubuque not too far from us.
2: Mm-hmm. We've had that person on our show.
3: Yes.
2: And we're due to have them back.
3: I mean, we have some real gems regionally. Cedar Rapids has a very good museum.
2: Cone.
3: Marvin Cohn. And they have a lot of Grant Wood also.
2: Mm-hmm.
3: And a lot of people don't know this, but the Muscatine Art Center has some beautiful paintings and some names that you would know. Of course, I can't think of them now, but you would be surprised at the level of art that's there.
2: Yeah, yeah. And we owe it to the Art Institute. I just had a wonderful experience last month. Dawn Walford from Quad City Arts led a bicycle tour, and we went over and saw the George Surratt-inspired piece over by Lindsay Park Harbor, which wouldn't happen without that lovely painting at the Art Institute.
3: That's true.
2: And there's another guy they just celebrated up there. I'm going to blank on his name, Gustave something or other.
3: Caibo, thank you very much.
2: Yeah. Who's another amazing artist. Yes. But okay, back to the Figgy. I want to stay local here. Stay local here. What are some other friends that you like to go and greet when you're at the Figgy?
3: Well, Fall Plowing, which we don't always have, is a beautiful painting and bears some inspection because it has a steel plow, horse-drawn plow in the front, which of course may be why Deere was interested in it. Just say it's a deer plow.
2: Mm-hmm.
3: But at the time Wood painted that, they weren't using plows like that.
2: Mm-hmm.
3: So that first clue, this is a memory more, because Grant Wood grew up on a farm.
2: Yeah.
3: His father died when he was young and they had to leave, but that farm never left his brain. But then when you see the rolling hills behind the plow in this beautiful painting, you realize this is a perfect farm. There's not a weed. Everything's exactly parallel, because in his mind, it was beautiful. And I always ask the school kids who are looking at it, well, what's not in there? And they think about it and they say, no people. I say, that's right, no people. Because he wants you to look at the rolling, beautiful farm and not the people.
2: Mm-hmm. I think it's Stone City.
3: Yes.
2: Yeah, that's always been one of my favorites.
3: It is.
2: Yeah, so I loved it. And that's owned by the Figgy, isn't it?
3: No, I don't think so.
2: Okay.
3: His self-portrait there
2: is
3: not there right now. It's loaned out, which hurts me. But that is a really interesting portrait that bears going back, because Grant Wood is singular among really famous American artists in that he didn't go and spend his life in London or Paris. He came back to Iowa. He came back to Iowa, which is unusual because I think more than most artists, his whole artistic life was tied up with Iowa. So that's something interesting. And you see that in his self-portrait with the windmill behind his head.
2: Well, he is an export that we very much enjoy. And I love telling the story that I had a free afternoon at a conference in San Francisco, and a friend had given me a pass to the de Young Museum there. And where do I go? I find this, the Barbro Osher Gallery. She's a friend of Augustana's, and I thought, I got to go visit that. And it's hosting a Grant Wood exhibition, and it had two works from the Figgy.
3: Oh my gosh.
2: So I went half, two-thirds of the way across the country just to see a little bit of him. You mentioned the guided tours. How can, I'm not a school group, but can I take advantage of these docent resources at the Figgy?
3: Yes, there's a highlights tour now on Sundays.
2: Okay.
3: You should just look at the Figgy calendar. It will show you. Sometimes it's highlights. Sometimes there's a theme. It might be women artists. It might be animals, or it might be something else. And if you have a large family or a group coming in, you can call and ask for a tour, and most likely someone will be available.
2: Mm.

0: for a tour, and most likely someone will be available.
1: Mm. Well, I do recall that in the past, when we've had some VIPs at the college, VIPs by my reckoning, maybe, but we once hosted a group of people who do what I do mm-hmm. at colleges and universities across the country, right? And it was in the summer, and at least two people, one from LA, one from New York, apologized to me by the end of that conference saying, you know, this was always flyover country and I didn't get it. Now I get it. And then a previous director of the Figge and Melissa Moore, I'm just so grateful to have her leading there in our community, but arranged for us to bring these college and university flunkies like me and get a tour when I think it was otherwise closed. And it just left such an impression on them.
0: Well, we get tours from Viking.
1: Oh, yes.
0: When the Viking
1: right.
0: cruises come through, they have a choice of excursions, and one of those is the Figge. And so we get people from the Viking tours, which is often the same thing. They come and they do the tour and they say things like, I had no idea a town like this would have a museum like this.
1: Yeah. Now we're proud, or I'm proud, of our Haitian connection.
0: Yes.
1: If you've ever been around these Viking groups, when we get people from out of town, what do they like to see? Do they go for the Grant Woods or is there something else?
0: They just want to see the whole thing. And a lot of times they're wanting to know about the building itself.
1: Which
0: because
1: is
0: the
1: beautiful.
0: Building itself is a work of art.
1: Absolutely.
0: And they're often gobsmacked by how large it is, by the glass, by the whole. And of course, they're not even seeing it at night.
1: Right. Right. I wonder I don't know how their schedule is, if they're here after dark at any time.
0: I don't think so. We usually have them in the morning. I think they do their morning and then they go on down the river.
1: Yeah.
0: So,
1: well, okay. I'll tell you, as retirement gets closer for me, I was at a meeting that was hosted by the Figge, and I was looking down at the river because, you know, I'm easily distracted. And I was watching this little tableau play out. They have local folks who will go to the Quad City, visit Quad City's Visitors Bureau, where they have bikes that you can rent. And these Viking tourists are dropped off by bus. They get on a bike, they give them a helmet, and then you get to ride up and down the river over the 74, yada, yada, yada. I thought, I want to do that.
0: Yes.
1: I want to lead those tours.
0: Yes, that would be a lot of fun.
1: Okay, now we're going to run out of time, and I kind of warned you before. Are you reading anything fun? Are you seeing any media that you want to recommend?
0: I just finished something fun. It's not a new book. I needed something to take to a recent trip to read, and it's called Unbroken by, I believe her name's Laura Hildebrand, and it's a story about an Olympic athlete, an Italian Olympic athlete from California who was shot down during World War II, survived being in a raft in the ocean for 34 days, and survived I don't know how long in a prisoner of war camp. It's so compelling, and not like what I usually read. Usually, I'm reading art books. We have a book club at the Figge, so I'm reading art books. But this one,
1: those adventure things.
0: It was an adventure thing. I shouldn't have been reading it while I was in a plane because he goes down in the water and the sharks are circling. But I did.
1: Well, did you ever get a chance to personally know Fay Clow?
0: Not really. I wish I had.
1: Well, when you mention that, it just recently in conversation, somebody was mentioning a book by Krakauer, who's also great at telling these great adventures and everything like that. And it caused me to recall that for a brief time, Faye had me on as a co-host of that show. I could never keep up with her. But she got Krakauer in a telephone interview on WBIK. Which was fun. And she got some amazing artists over the years, and she would somehow get them, and we'd get a chance to visit with them.
0: I think the secret is that artists are just like us. They like to talk about themselves.
1: They like to talk about them. I totally get it. Well, I'm grateful that you let me be nosy about yourself, but unfortunately, doggone it, we're running out of time. Is there something before we go? And remember, figgyartmuseum.org is where you can go and find out much, much more. But is there something you're looking forward to at the Figge or elsewhere in the Quad Cities?
0: Well, there are several things I always look for. I'm going to put a plug in for Riversongs.
1: Oh, please. Yes.
0: Because every year, it's right down the road from my house, and we all go and volunteer. And it is the most fun weekend where you can have gardens around, you can have art, you can have wine, you can meet all your friends. It's really the thing I look forward to toward the end of the summer the most.
1: Yeah. And what do you know roughly when that is?
0: I want to say the second or third weekend in September.
1: Okay. Well, and I also know that speaking of getting out, Genesius Guild season continues. I mean, they're doing Taming of the Shrew with a rather experimental. We

0: Kate Bodenbender on here. It's, well, not experimental, retro, all male cast. So,
1: what?
0: Yeah, Linkin Park, 8 o'clock.
1: When, this weekend?
0: It'll be this weekend is the closing weekend, Saturday, Sunday, 8 o'clock. So if you're hearing this on the Monday evening rebroadcast, sorry, friends, it's too late. But for right now, I want to say thanks to my guest, Leslie Dupree, and ask you all to please remember that you can catch the conversation twice each week, Saturday morning live at 10 o'clock, right before Wait, Wait, Don't Tell Me, and then a rebroadcast Monday evenings at 8, right after Fresh Air. 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

supply of precursor chemicals from China, it's clear the system is built to survive the fall of any one person. And while demand, largely from the US, remains high, the flow of fentanyl will continue. Zhang Zhidong has pleaded not guilty and remains in federal custody in the US. His replacement, as the cartel members made clear, is already in Mexico.

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3: Steve Rosenberg reports now from St. Petersburg.
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3: Well, our correspondent Nicola Mundill joins us from the capital, Juba, now.
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6: Let's talk about sex with a Gen Xer, a millennial, and a Zoomer. Coming up on Open to Debate, three generations will discuss how dating and sexual norms have changed. 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We'll tackle dating apps.
7: For young women, like, going out with a man is like rolling the dice.
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10: Live from NPR News in Washington, I'm Nora Rahm. U.S. Central Command said today that two U.S. service members were killed yesterday in Jordan in missile and drone attacks by Iran. According to the statement, another U.S. service member is missing in action. The deaths came when the U.S. and Iran exchanged another round of strikes last night as their fight over control of the Strait of Hormuz grows more intense. The U.S. targeted military and surveillance sites across Iran. The attacks extended the conflict into a seventh straight night. NPR's Emily Fang has more.
11: U.S. CENTCOM said it had launched strikes at military and surveillance sites across Iran without specifying the number of targets. Iran alleged the U.S. hit civilian sites as well, including a water desalination plant. Iran's Islamic Revolutionary Guard Corps said it had targeted U.S. military assets in Kuwait, Bahrain, and Jordan in retaliation. Bahrain's defense ministry said it intercepted several Iranian aerial attacks. Kuwait said it had to cancel flights and that one of its power and water desalination plants was hit by an Iranian attack. Earlier, an Iranian news agency said Tehran could go after five key ports in the Middle East hosting U.S. military or commercial interests in retaliation for a U.S. hit on a maritime control tower at an Iranian port in the city of Chahabar. Emily Fang, NPR News.
10: Air quality warnings are expected to remain in effect throughout much of the U.S., at least through today, caused by smoke from wildfires in Minnesota and Canada. Millions of people are subjected to hazardous smoke drifting across the Great Lakes, Northeast, and Mid-Atlantic regions. Children, older adults, and people with lung or heart disease are urged to stay indoors. New York resident Laura Shapiro is searching for a high-quality face mask.
12: You can feel it a little bit in your breathing, you know, and you just know that it's not good to breathe in all these toxins.
10: The National Weather Service says a string of heavy storms may improve air quality today. President Trump says he wants deceased Senator Lindsey Graham's sister to run in the special election to replace him. NPR's Tamara Keith has more on the story.
13: U.S. Senate seats don't come up often. Lindsey Graham had held his seat for more than 23 years and had just won a Republican primary to serve six more when he died suddenly. Trump, who was close with Graham, suggested that the senator's sister, Darlene Graham, be named to replace him temporarily. She was sworn in earlier this week. Now, in a post on Truth Social, Trump says he has asked her to run in the special Republican primary to replace her brother for the good of our country. He goes on to say having her serve a full term will honor his legacy and that if she decides to do it, she would have his complete and total endorsement. Tamara Keith, NPR News.
10: You're listening to NPR News in Washington. Protests are planned across the country today against the construction of data centers that support artificial intelligence. They're being coordinated by a group called Humans First.
14: Residents are concerned about higher power bills and the effects on the environment caused by huge data centers. The Odyssey, Christopher Nolan's film based on Homer's epic poem, has set sail to bigger box office numbers than expected. NPR's Bob Mondello has details.
15: Tell me, O Muse, of that many-sided hero who traveled far and wide.
16: Help me go home.
15: The Greek poet Homer gets a co-screenwriting credit for The Odyssey, appropriate as his epic tale has been captivating audiences for centuries. But in exit polls, moviegoers say they're lining up for the director and the spectacle.
16: No one could stand between me and home.
15: Christopher Nolan shot the film entirely on IMAX cameras, a first for Hollywood. And at some theaters where the film is showing in 70mm, seats for this weekend sold out a year ago. The film was expected to open to about $85 million in North America, but estimates now range upwards from $120 million. With no other studio films opening, the Odyssey's main competition is Sunday's World Cup final. Bob Mondello, NPR News.
14: That final takes place tomorrow afternoon in New Jersey. Spain is looking for its second title. It's challenging Argentina, the defending champion. The men's soccer championship includes a new feature, a halftime show with a mix of talent, Madonna, Coldplay, and a school group from Staten Island, the PS22 Chorus. I'm Nora Rahm, NPR News in Washington.
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18: Welcome to Open to Debate, everybody. I'm John Donvan. 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Nick, take it away.
6: This is Open to Debate. I'm Nick Gillespie. Welcome to our series called Generational Divides. Today, we're bringing together people of different ages, a Gen Xer, a millennial, and a Zoomer, to discuss sex and relationships. It's such a big part of our lives, but we can still be awkward and avoid talking about it. Dating and sexual norms in the U.S. have come a long way since our Puritan ancestors. Early courtship was strategic, formal, and typically didn't prioritize romantic love. The concept of dating wasn't even really invented until the late 19th century. Going steady came about in the 1950s. Then there were the sexual revolutions of the 1960s and 70s. Now there's hookup culture, love bombing, and situationships. Over time, romance has broadened to become less rigid, more inclusive, but always really confusing. You might remember your grandparents telling you how they met. It may have seemed so simple, so uncomplicated by dating apps. In fact, my grandparents, one set of my grandparents, had an arranged marriage. So do older generations have it all figured out, or have the kids stumbled onto something? Today, we want to hear what different generations think about dating trends, our changing attitudes towards sex, the rise of non-monogamy, and more. First, I want to welcome our Gen Zer, Malavika Kanan. She's the author of the new novel, Unprecedented Times. She's taught at Stanford. Her work has appeared in New York Magazine, Vulture, The Washington Post, and more. She also has a relationship advice column with Teen Vogue. Welcome, Malavika.
7: Thank you for having me.
6: Next, we have Carolyn D. Gorman, our millennial voice. Carolyn is a fellow at the Manhattan Institute, where she researches how policy impacts people with mental illness. She served on the U.S. Senate Committee on Health, Education, Labor, and Pensions, and she often examines the cultural norms that young people are navigating as they grow up in the U.S. Welcome.
8: Thank you.
6: And finally, we have James Sexton, our Gen Xer. He's a New York-based attorney whose practice focuses on divorce and family law. His clients include everyone from Fortune 500 CEOs to entertainment personalities to stay-at-home mom. He is the author of the book, How to Stay in Love. Welcome, James.
19: Thanks so much. Good to be here.
6: All right, let's start talking about our first topic. Should Gen Z have more sex? We've all seen studies from the CDC, the Kinsey Institute, and places like that that show that Gen Z is having less sex than generations before did at the same age. Let's start with our Zoomer, Palavika. What are your thoughts on this? Is this a big deal?
7: I fundamentally think that any moral panic over who is or isn't having sex is sometimes just like not super productive. I think that if you are uninterested in entering a sexual playing field that is uneven, and when there's a power dynamic that perhaps previous generations would have been conditioned to accept or even eroticize, I don't blame people who are not in the mood in those conditions.
6: Carolyn, what do you think?
8: Yeah, the interesting thing is every generation has seen a decline in the amount of sex that they're having as a young person. And I think what that tells me is whatever our sort of persistent message has been, something's wrong with that. What we've done is change the incentives around sex and responsibility, and specifically responsibility from men. The advent of birth control and the normalization of sex outside of marriage made there much less reason for men to feel obligated to women to stay in a married relationship. So women might have had more control over what happens if sex happens. But if they can't find a partner, they're exposed to more physical safety risks because men are less invested in the conversation. They're faced with economic risk. If they get pregnant, they can't terminate the child or don't want to, and then have to support the child on their own. And so I think we have tried to make things better for women, and the deal hasn't always paid off.
6: Okay. James, what are you thinking?
9: I mean, to the core question, I think young people should be having more sex. Sex is one of the most enjoyable things we can do with our bodies. I hope we can all agree on that. I mean, I enjoy yoga. I think roller coasters are fun. But I think almost anything I'm doing, having sex would be more fun. That shouldn't necessarily be a controversial topic. If it was occurring just from a pure physical sensation standpoint. But everything that I'm hearing here is exactly the kinds of things I hear when I talk to young people. I think what's happened with the proliferation of social media is everyone now identifies as heavily aggrieved.
8: Yeah.
9: And if you're basically caught up in how aggrieved you are, why would you want to spend time with the enemy? I think it's understandable that there's a massive boys versus girls war that is only getting fed more and more by the algorithm. And a side effect of that is that people aren't feeling connection, they aren't feeling closeness, and they're not feeling safe. Because I don't think anyone can feel loved unless they feel safe.
7: I agree with you that like gender relations are incredibly polarized right now. And I think that the metaphor that you brought up earlier to me really signals that. Like, sex to me is not like riding a roller coaster, because a roller coaster is not something that has power dynamics baked in. It's not a politicized thing that you could be doing. There aren't the same risks attached to it. But I agree that there has been like profound gender polarization between young men and young women about the basic assumptions and expectations behind sex. It doesn't help that like many young people in this country, including myself, grew up without any form of sex ed, let alone like comprehensive sex ed. And something that I have noticed personally, and like there are many potential things to blame, porn could in fact be one of them, that the baseline expectations between young men and young women are very different.
6: What's the difference?
7: Are very different. Like, what to a young man might feel like routine sex, to a young woman does in fact land in her body as a profound violation. And we could like invalidate the other's perspective.
8: But why wouldn't a woman then stop having that sex?
6: Well, they would, right? Isn't that the point? I mean, if you're buying that argument, they have. Because Gen Z is having less sex, although the drop-off is much higher among young men. What is the role of technology in this?
7: I mean, I would say it plays two roles. I do think that for young men, like access to things like porn has like severely warped their perception of like what women want and like inhibited their ability to connect to them. But I would say for women like myself, the effect of the internet is something much more akin to what consciousness raising would have done for like feminists of a previous generation. I think problems that I might have otherwise been convinced to internalize or think were just my fault, I've come to understand are conditions faced by a lot of women, which suggests that it's a broader political one.
6: Mm-hmm. It's interesting though, in the wake of consciousness raising, certainly in the early 70s, women had more sex. They felt empowered to have sex on their terms, whereas you're talking about this current kind of moment of consciousness raising is women withdrawing from a sexual forum or whatever the right word is.
19: I think something that you said earlier was very resonant, and that is that sex education has vanished. And I think it's vanished because politically, there's such an argument about what should be included in a sexual education curriculum. And I think sexual education hasn't disappeared at all. It's just become porn for most young men.
20: I'm a boomer. And I went to Catholic school, so I can guarantee you I did not only get negative zero sex education, I got something beyond
19: zero. We have the shared trauma.
20: So, but we had sex.
8: Sex education. I think kids are going to get this, teens are going to get this, whether or not it's formal. Do I trust the education system to provide that or provide that well? We can't teach kids to read, so why would we expect them to be able to?
20: Well, then maybe the sex ed is working finally, where kids are not having sex.
19: I'm pretty sure that's not the case.
8: One part of the conversation that I think we're really leaving out is that one very big predictor of how much sex happens is whether people live together. And we just don't see the same rates.
20: And by that, you mean in a cohabitating space.
8: We don't see the same rates of marriage, and we don't see the same rates of live-in relationships. So that is mechanically going to lower the amount of sex.
20: Can I also add, you know, everybody's having less sex than they had 50 years ago, regardless of the age, kind of broadly. But then when you look at younger people, how much does the fact that, like, more young people live with their parents, is that part of the issue? Is how does something like COVID fit into this?
21: I think that's absolutely at play here. The economy is really bad, and it can be hard to be in the mood if you, like, live with, like, a lot of roommates or if you haven't been able to leave your parents' house. So I think that that's definitely part of it.
8: I don't know. I think young people, I've lived in New York and everyone has a bad New York roommate story, and roommates are not what's stopping sex.
19: Yeah, we had sex everywhere. Yeah. We had sex in cars. Like, you found ways to have sex.
20: So, well, then what is it, though? Is it higher levels of depression? I mean, how much of this is organic? How much of it is ideological?
8: I think there is a definite ideological play here. And what that is there is no longer a very clear playbook for how you interact with the other sex.
19: Right.
8: Men don't know how to approach women because they're scared of being accused of being harassed. Maybe they want to make sure that a woman doesn't feel like they are, you know, being patronized to. If we don't have a playbook or expectations around social norms, you just don't get that interaction to ever happen. You have sort of few low pressure, low cost opportunities for people to interact.
19: We've always treated, you know, this culture has always treated dandruff with decapitation. Like, we've always found ways to overcorrect. And so, you know, the idea of saying, well, you know, men were told for a period of time, hey, maybe you shouldn't just randomly start walking up to women and hitting on them. That's a perfectly fair thing to say. To then solve that by going, okay, then don't talk to women at all is problematic. But I can certainly understand if you're a young woman who's been raised in an environment where a man coming up to you and saying, hi, I think you're very attractive and I wanted to see if you might want to get together with me sometime, is perceived as a form of assault, yeah, is a problem. So I just think, again, that if we continue to look at, why would you want to have sex with your enemy? Why would you, if you've been conditioned to believe that this person is your oppressor, why would you want to have sex with them, women or men?
8: I think that's being a little extremist. Men and women don't all think that they are the enemy. I think there is still a lot of camaraderie. People still want to get married. There are just way fewer opportunities to actually develop real relationships with people. And when those
20: and when you say real relationship, you mean like in person, in real life, and then
8: meaningful. You know, when you see someone over a repeated amount of time, you get to know them, you get to know their good side, their bad side, you sort of have these opportunities to flirt, you have these opportunities to get to know, is this the right person for me? And we just don't have those types of opportunities as much anymore.
21: I just think that, like, the question of risk is so high. Yeah. Like, I do think that, like, for young women, like, going out with a man is like rolling the dice.
19: Sure.
21: That could result in being a little disrespected at best and, like, having something super egregious happen to you.
20: It's time for us to take a quick break. I'm Nick Gillespie. This is Open to Debate, and we'll be right back.

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7: Welcome back to Open to Debate. I'm Nick Gillespie. I'm here debating sex and relationships with three generations, a Gen Xer, a millennial, and a Zoomer. We're resuming our conversation tackling modern dating, including tech, safety, and what counts as first base.
8: I mean, do you think that people like meeting on a date now, they're more anonymous?
9: They're safer than they've ever been. Their location's being tracked.
8: Yeah, but,
9: give their
8: but this is what I'm saying.
9: You know, in my generation, there was this idea of like the bases when you were dating somebody. Like you would meet someone, you'd flirt with each other, then you'd go out, maybe there'd be a kiss. That's first base, you know? Second base was like, you know, over the clothes stuff maybe. This was not all on one date. There was this sense of a progression. I get the impression from the young people I know that that's just not how it works anymore. That it's like first base is we have sex. Third base is we exchange actual information about our families and we make plans to go out on a date. Like I'm trying to understand, how do you navigate conversations about dating if it's that chaotic?
10: I mean, I think that Gen Z is just not a monolith and people have like wildly different dating experiences.
9: I guess what I was saying is that maybe the reason
10: I'm
9: why
10: sure there were players in your generation too.
9: Tons, absolutely. Yeah. And some of them purported to be it and some of them hid the fact that they were, so they were closet players.
8: From the young people I know, including my children, like that, the world you're describing does not seem very much in play.
9: At all, I think anymore.
8: Well, I mean, again, everybody's different.
9: The question of like Tinder, Grindr, and the myriad of other apps that are essentially like, hey, we want to hook up.
8: Another way of saying this is, you know, is hookup culture, which was the moral panic of, you know, 10 or 15 years ago, is hookup culture gone then?
10: I mean, it sounds like that's what you're describing, like hookup culture and casual sex, which like I'm sure has been a thing people have been doing from like time immemorial, and technology has maybe facilitated a little bit.
8: For sure.
9: What's made it easier?
8: I think it's in the first kind of cuneiform tablets. And it's like after the
9: I mean, my gay male friends are still full in on it.
8: Right, but that's
9: so
8: also,
9: heterosexual
8: it might be
9: couples,
8: the place where
9: less.
8: You're at, like Grindr and Tinder are different than something like OkCupid and Hinge or whatever.
9: Correct.
8: You know, so, Carolyn?
11: If casual sex is no longer the thing, then did that just not work? Are we not willing to admit that and bring something back into the conversation, something like marriage, more expectations, higher accountability for partnership, for teamwork, for commitment?
8: Right.
9: It would be excellent for my business model.
8: Yeah.
11: I think we have just really become a society that wants to put ourselves first and is not willing to do something for the broader team. If you are married, you've made a commitment to someone, you've made a commitment to each other, and because we are so interested in ourselves and our own happiness at a sort of superficial level, we're much less willing to put up with a husband who puts dishes in the sink and doesn't load the dishwasher.
8: Yeah. Okay, well, another aspect that comes up when discussing sex and dating is what a relationship looks like. I want to ask our panel, is monogamy overrated? Before we answer, we want to talk a little bit about ethical non-monogamy. Malavika, as our resident Zoomer, what is ethical non-monogamy to you?
10: I would define ethical non-monogamy as an alternative form of relating to others, where instead of having like a closed monogamous primary partner, there's a degree of openness, mm-hmm. whether that is sexual or there's like other permutations of it as well.
8: And it's openly discussed. So, because there's a lot of non-monogamy going on, but this is, it's more out there.
10: I think non-monogamy has had a couple of like big moments in the media lately. I think that it's something that like the queer community has like its own like long and historic right. relationship with that is maybe a little bit autonomous from yeah. what everyone else is doing.
8: Okay, well, James, your business is based on non-monogamy.
9: Yeah, I have
8: right?
9: a PhD so, in infidelity.
8: Yeah,
9: I mean, I think the opportunities for infidelity have become much easier. I mean, if you listen to a song like Stevie Wonder's Part-Time Lover from the 1980s, it seems almost quaint because it's this sort of code of, you know, how he's going to get in touch with his lover who he's, whereas now you right. just can be texting your lover from, you know, the other end of the couch while your spouse is sitting right there. But I think we know that adultery or infidelity has been around forever. I mean, it's one of the 10, it's actually two of the 10 commandments, which I find fascinating. But I think, you know, it's certainly true that, for example, many of my gay male friends for many years have practiced some form of ethical non-monogamy where they have rules within the relationship. Now, again, that's partly a function of the fact that in queer spaces, because these were ostracized people for so many years, they could create their own permutations because they were like, I'm never going to be accepted. I can do what might make sense for our relationship. I am not qualified to talk about ethical non-monogamy's success rate because I'm a divorce lawyer. So I see a lot of people who try it, I think, as a Hail Mary pass at the end of a relationship that was disconnected. That doesn't mean that there aren't a lot of very happy people out there.
8: Is there more of a sense of like there are different ways to be married than, say, when you yourself were married?
9: I mean, I think that there are people who have marriages of convenience, marriages where they're sexless, marriages. I mean, that has not changed, and I don't think that will ever change. One of the things I've always said is that monogamy is a tradition. Now, some traditions are, you know, things we do because of the wisdom of people before us that was passed down to us. And in some ways, tradition is peer pressure exerted by dead people. So to the extent that monogamy is peer pressure from dead people, it's probably not a good idea. But to the extent that it's a relationship permutation that actually makes sense and helps our species thrive in some ways, then that might be a good thing. I don't know that I'm qualified to say. I just know we're bad at it.
8: Carol?
11: Yeah, I think let's not overthink this. Non-monogamy actually does not happen at very high rates. Polygamy specifically happens at very low rates, rates of like 2%. And in terms of marriage not working, that's actually not true. It's not perfect.
9: I don't know, bought me a Rolex. I mean, that's crazy.
8: No, but again, I mean, divorce rates are lower than they were
9: yeah,
8: in the mid-80s.
9: Yeah, that's an absolutely hilarious statistic.
8: Why is that a hilarious statistic?
9: Because that's the number of marriages that catastrophically fail. And that's at about 47%.
8: Yeah, but that end in divorce?
9: Well, it could be that people just aren't filing for divorce. 10 to 20% of them are just going out for milk and never coming back.
11: If they're not filing for for divorce, then that matters too. At the end of the day,
9: no,
11: marriage
9: what
11: is
9: doesn't.
11: Not...
9: Who signed on to get married to say, we'll be miserable with each other, but we'll survive this endurance event
8: Carolyn,
9: without entering a judgment
8: Carolyn,
9: of divorce?
8: Should marriage still be the goal?
11: Yes.
8: And
9: marriage
8: and monogamy.
11: Marriage and monogamy
8: okay,
11: should
8: explain,
11: still be the goal.
8: Explain the connection between marriage and monogamy as you see it.
11: Yeah, so marriage, you're making a commitment to be exclusively sexual with one person, but it's more than that. You are making a commitment to a partnership. You are making a commitment often to raise a child. And it is not perfect. It's hard. I'm almost married a year, so thankfully it's been very
9: almost
11: great
9: a year.
11: Yeah, it'll be a month from now. But look, there's a reason that this has been the primary model for so long, and all of these other alternative models are, frankly, peripheral. We can objectively try to understand whether or not monogamy and marriage specifically is overrated. We can look at what we want to get out of relationships. Happiness, life satisfaction, what we sort
8: economic
11: of value
8: security,
11: in our life.
8: Security, career help, et cetera. Can I ask, Carolyn, as a millennial, is this a generational dynamic? Because generations go from one extreme to another, et cetera. And millennials tended to be oftentimes were the children of divorced parents.
11: I think my generational cohort is probably mixed, but statistically, people support marriage in every generation and millennials are no different. The vast majority of Americans support marriage and think that marriage is the best model. Whether or not they think it's perfect is a different question. Right. I think we at least read about a lot in the popular media are millennial women afraid to have children for sake of traumatizing them because, you know, all of us successful women whose parents were divorced are so traumatized that we haven't been able to keep jobs or, I mean, it's sort of silly, like the trauma narrative. Like if you're really not going to have children because your parents got divorced, there are bigger problems in the world.
10: Yeah, I mean, when I think about the question of monogamy, I do think quite existentially about what the point of a marriage is. And I think a lot of us would say like love and companionship, and I think that's a beautiful and true ideal for many. But I also view it as like a form of protection above all else. Like I view it as for many people an economic calculation that they make because for a very long time, like American society has oriented towards like a partnership where the man is usually the one who does the labor under capitalism and the woman is the one who does the reproductive and sexual and emotional labor at home. And that is no longer the case. Like, the economy is tough. A lot of women like do work, which I think is a great thing. But also data shows that when these women come home, regardless of how much they out-earn their husbands, they're still the ones doing like the lion's share of like domestic labor.
11: Can I just say that's actually not, it's yes and no. It wasn't the case that women were always these ubiquitous trad wives who all stayed at home. You really had a lot of white, wealthy women who wanted to sort of shed the bourgeois values and be able to do more of what they wanted. But this was not sort of a unified movement. Black women were much more concerned about wage gaps, about work protection, labor protections, and that's because they were already in the workforce.
10: Right. Mm-hmm.
11: So this idea that marriage didn't need to be for everyone was, I think, actually most detrimental for the women who had least to gain for new opportunities in the workforce, but most to lose from the idea that men had no obligations to women.
10: Yeah, and I agree with you. I think that we all as women like deserve like a sense of like safety and dignity that for many comes from the ability to provide for yourself. For some has come from marriage or a combination of the two. And I think that for young women, it's just very clear that marriage may not be the best source of like financial protection and dignity, especially when we see these questions of how labor is distributed.
8: Well, and increasingly women, particularly single women and younger women, are not only more likely to be employed, but are doing better in the workplace.
10: Right. And the fact that you might have a job and like still have a man at home to like bring back the metaphor doesn't do the dishes. Like, I don't blame anyone who like is.
8: I don't know why you're looking at James when you say that.
9: I do with the dishes.
10: Yeah. Oh, no, no.
9: Marriage rates are actually going up, though. They're not going down.
8: Right.
9: So that theory, which is that women's agency, autonomy, economic viability, that's all going up.
8: They don't need a partner, but they're getting married more.
9: So the interesting thing about that is women are still desiring marriage because last time I checked, it wasn't mandatory. And they are, in fact, now doing it for some reason other than economic security. And the interesting thing I think no one likes to talk about when talking about marriage statistics and divorce statistics, and I had a debate with Matt Walsh on the Daily Wire about this, is that people were talking a lot about we need to get rid of no-fault divorce and that's what we should be doing. The reality is that has to do with barriers to exit. I mean, arguably you should make barriers to entry. But I would take it a step further and just simply say, you know, when people marry, if you want the marriages to last, if you look at the data actually says that if people have housing stability, if people have a wage gap that isn't so extreme that people are able to maintain economic viability, people who have college education are significantly less likely to divorce. So a lot of this, I hate to sound a bit,
8: to get married.
9: I hate to sound a bit like there is no war but the class war. Fundamentally, if you want people's living, basic living conditions to improve, that will improve marriage outcomes because people are still getting married. 86% of people get remarried within 5 years of their divorce. That's someone who went through a catastrophic failure of this technology and they sign on for it again. So it serves some purpose for us and we love it as a society for some reason.
8: very quickly, so why wouldn't Carolyn, yeah, explain.
11: I just think you have the reverse causality there. We want to change living environments, but who is supposed to do that? Government? I think marriage is a way to change living environments. Marriage is a way to create stronger financial stability that leads to better housing. That
9: marriage isn't going to solve economic issues of core instability and massive income inequality in the United States. It's not the slightest bit going to solve that problem.
11: But when you're talking about a household level, how do you expect individuals to change this? Marriage, well,
9: I mean, theoretically, democracy. So democracy, theoretically, is you'd have people getting together.
8: You're arguing more that marriage is fundamentally a cultural phenomenon, not a political phenomenon, and it's not going to respond even, you know, to, it's not the marriage tax break that is the reason why people either form or leave marriage.
11: That's right.
8: So how do you explain the rise in marriage rates over the past, you know, few decades where, you know, more people are choosing to get married? Is that a cultural revival or is it what's going on?
11: I think we should be specific about who is choosing to get married. And that is wealthier, better educated groups. Marriage rates are still lower than in lower income groups than they are in higher income groups.
9: But still rising within those groups. Within those cohorts, they're still rising. They're rising across every demographic.
11: Because you're always going to have people who understand that there is a benefit to being a team. You're always going to have people who know that this is the best way to raise a family and want to raise a family. And so I think on the margin, you're going to see that.
9: But it's like drugs don't need drug dealers. Drugs sell drugs. Like marriage doesn't need to be sold to people. There's something about this that
10: I want to push back against what you said earlier about marriage not being mandatory, because I don't necessarily think that that's true. Like legally, it's not. But I think that right now, like there are just very few viable alternatives for people to have the safety and dignity in an incredibly precarious world, which I think we all agree it's like really precarious right now.
8: I don't actually, but I'm willing to take. No,
10: I mean, for many Americans, like a health issue could like bankrupt you. Like,
8: yeah, but that has always been the case. And the thing that is
9: How would heterosexual marriage bolster that in some way that a polycule couldn't, or a group of people living together in a non-married situation?
8: No, but any kind of
10: we don't know that that's true.
8: Any kind of union could.
9: Well, what you're saying is that many hands light work. Like there's a lot of ways for people to share the burdens that are created. So, but marriage is a very specific legal
10: option.
9: 100%.
10: But it is one that is legally and socially incentivized.
9: Well, legally incentivized, how so? Because the catastrophe that, I mean, I make my living in the incredible risk. One could make a very cogent argument that marriage is an inherently negligent activity. Negligence is defined as a failure to perceive a substantial and unjustifiable risk of serious harm. Anyone who's been divorced will tell you it's seriously harmful. So, and now there's over 50% chance of it catastrophically failing. So it's a negligent, reckless activity.
8: But this is all you see. I don't know.
9: But these are numbers. These are numbers.
11: You know, when you talk to trauma researchers, they often say rates of trauma are very high.
8: Yeah.
11: And that's because people have long-term trauma conditions, not the entire population.
9: But wait, you guys do know, like, math is math. Marriage is more likely to end in divorce than death. All marriages end. I'm sorry to tell you as the newlywed. Your marriage will end. I hope it ends in death.
8: But they're less likely to end in divorce than they were in the mid-80s.
11: And they're
9: by about 3%.
8: No, but... That's,
9: if I said there's a 47% chance when you walk out today you're going to get hit with a bowling ball, you'd walk out of here without a helmet.
8: You know what I'm saying is that the divorce rate is lower than it used to be. And if marriage rates are going up, something has changed. And I don't think we've quite figured out how that's happening if, in fact, marriage is so awful.
9: But if we combine what you're saying about how different relationship permutations are on the rise and are much more socially acceptable, particularly among young people, why then are we signing on for one that we know ends catastrophically most of the time?
11: Well, because the other ones also do not work.
9: Yeah. Can we say that? Yeah.
8: No. We'll end this segment. But I think what we can say is that all permutations of relationships tend to end the longer they go on, right? So it's like polycules. There are some polycules that I'm sure are in their fourth decade. Most of them are not. And just like most relationships, you know, whether you're living together or you're married or whatever, very, very quickly, yes or no, is monogamy over?
9: No.
11: No.
10: No, but it could be.
8: It's time for us to take a quick break. We would love to hear from you. Visit Open to Debate on Substack to become part of the conversation. We want to hear your thoughts on how sex and dating norms have changed and what other topics we should cover. I'm Nick Gillespie. This is Open to Debate, and we'll be right back.
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8: Welcome back to Open to Debate. I'm Nick Gillespie. I'm here chatting dating and relationships with Gen Xer James Sexton, Millennial Carolyn D. Gorman, and Gen Zer Malavika Kanit. So our next segment is, should people have more babies? The U.S. saw record low birth rates this year, according to the CDC, the Centers for Disease Control. This is being credited to women delaying pregnancy and having fewer children overall. Carolyn, let's hear from you first. Should people have more babies?
11: I think people should have babies if they want. I do think that we could be more honest with women and let them know that they are realistically on a timeline. And I'm not sure that we have been as honest in the past as we could be. And I think a lot of millennial women, especially right now, are feeling like, I waited too long and I didn't know that this would be the outcome.
8: What would be the outcome?
11: Not being able to have children.
8: Okay. James, should we be having more babies?
9: I don't think anyone who doesn't want to have babies should have babies. But I think you shouldn't wait until you're ready to have a baby, because I don't think you're ever ready to have a baby. I say that as someone who had a baby at 24. Like, and I was totally not ready. We were totally not ready, but we had a baby. And we figured it out in some way. And I think what younger generations
8: and
9: are doing—
8: And you got divorced.
9: We got divorced, but it wasn't because of the babies. Actually, we're still super close because of the babies who are now grown men, and we have a wonderful relationship. What I was saying is we've created for people the sense that if you don't do it perfect, don't do it at all. So wait till you're economically stable, wait until you fully self-actualize, wait until you've found your perfect partner, had some years alone with them to enjoy and travel and Instagram the things that you've been doing, and now you'll be ready to have babies, and it does not work with the actual ticking clock of biological reality.
8: Do you feel like that is a quintessential Gen X insight, as opposed to, you know, like not waiting, or you're making it up as you go along?
9: No, what I think is that we were less risk adverse, and I think we had less people telling us we were doing it wrong. I think the internet is telling everyone that they're doing it wrong all the time. And what I will say is, again, if you really care about declining birth rates, create economic conditions where people who are young and married can have children and will have a place to live and a wage that's payable and health insurance that will help cover the pregnancy.
8: Malavika, what's your response when you hear people say, we need to be having more babies?
10: Well, first of all, my question is, who should be having more babies? Because I think this is like a very, like, when people say this, especially in America, to me, I don't ever hear anything but like a eugenicist racist fear that like the white population is going down, because like when Black women, like women of color, poor women, migrant women are having babies, like they hate to see it. Like they're like called like irresponsible. So I think like any question about
8: who is calling them irresponsible?
10: Like society.
8: Okay.
10: Yeah. Or like, and I agree actually with James that like, I think that like there's like remarkable like diversity in what people want, and like given the chance via like economic guarantees of safety and dignity for all, people would make a wide variety of choices.
11: Mm-hmm. The problem is we can't really do that except culturally. The expectation
8: we can't do what?
11: set up
8: change the birth rates,
11: set up the economic conditions for that. I think that the types of solutions that people are talking about are things like free childcare or minimum wages or paid
8: guaranteed
11: leave,
8: housing. Things
10: well,
8: like
10: yes,
9: that. You're saying those as if I was saying levitation.
8: No, but like, none of those policies has worked in any of the places where they've been tried. Whether you're talking about Singapore
9: in the permutations
8: or
9: they've
8: France.
9: Been tried.
8: Okay, so real. Natalism has not been tried yet.
9: Hasn't been tried, but I think that we could within this culture. I can only speak within the context of Western culture and the United States specifically. But in an elected democracy, we can't solve the problem of childcare. We can't solve
8: the
9: problem.
8: But that's the question is that going to increase child birth rates? And there's no evidence
9: I think it would.
10: This is a profoundly like anti-child and like anti-mother country. And
8: quantify that a little bit.
10: I mean, I think that like, for example, like right now we're seeing, well, I will say this, a statistic that always makes me feel good is the fact that like teen pregnancy is going down.
9: Right.
10: And like conservatives have been having like losing their minds about this fact.
8: Not about teen birth rates, but about birth rates.
10: Well,
8: in
10: teen
8: general.
10: Birth rates too.
8: Okay.
11: I think that might be a little bit of echo chambery. I get it too. So, but I don't think.
9: Yeah, I don't think any conservatives are pro teen pregnancy.
11: Yeah.
8: You know, maybe different people have different points of view. But is it a problem that more women are having fewer children? Because this is also a global phenomenon.
11: Well, here's one reason it is a problem. If we want things like childcare, then we are going to have to take from the workforce somewhere else. We also have an aging population. We also want mental health workers everywhere. There are only so many people. And so if we want these solutions, then we need people to carry out these solutions. And so you fundamentally
8: But we don't
11: can't
8: say that about food. Like, we've massively increased food production, and the percentage of people directly involved in farming or production of food is like 1% or 2%, where it used to be 70, 80%.
11: I'm not ruling out any type of technological change. I think that that's perfectly possible. But right now, this is what we're facing.
8: James?
9: Yeah, I still don't understand the argument, because I just have to say, I think we have the means to do all kinds of amazing things. I say, as a wealthy New Yorker, if you raised my taxes and you could show me that that was going to help people with food stability, housing stability, it was going to help young people get educational programs that would help them, you know, further their lives and be able to have children.
8: What does that have to do with women having more children?
9: Because women are trying to...
8: Globally, the correlation, which is very stark, and you know, conservative writers have pointed this out again and again, that as women gain more years of education, which is a proxy for equality of opportunity and legal protection and standing and things like that, they have fewer children. All I'm saying is your argument for a larger social welfare net has nothing to do with how many children are being born.
9: I totally disagree. Because the females of every species make their nest and give birth to their babies where it is safe and not dangerous, right? We have created a society where it is very dangerous for a woman to give birth to children.
8: How do you explain in the EU, and particularly in the wealthiest countries of the EU with the most extensive childcare programs for children, they have the lowest birth rates? So places like Italy, places like France, these are not unsafe places. These are places that shower mothers and families with young children all kinds of welfare spending, and it has no effect.
10: I don't see this as a problem or a contradiction.
8: I don't see it as a problem.
10: I think
8: other
10: on
8: than
10: one
8: like,
10: hand, people who choose to have children should be able to do so in conditions of safety and dignity.
8: Yes.
10: I think we have different opinions. I'm not in the same tax bracket as you by far, but
8: sure.
10: I think that's great. Like, I have thoughts that you probably don't want to hear about where we could get the money for childcare and for dignity for children and mothers. And I And I think on the other hand, it's also true that like when given more opportunities, women can make a broader array of choices of what to do with their lives.
8: Right.
10: And I do think that having a child for many women across history was the only way you could have dignity or provide something to society. When women have more options, like I refuse to believe that fundamentally motherhood is the most exciting or best thing that a woman could do with her life. And like, if you're given the chance to like do something else with your life, I understand that people would take that chance.
11: But we also really deride mothers. I mean,
8: we have always
11: sort of looked down on motherhood, though.
9: On what planet do we look down on mothers?
8: We're talking about Chevrolet, apple pie. I mean, moms Moms are the cornerstone of
9: American
8: society.
9: We fetishize mothers. Yeah. We make motherhood the highest
8: this
9: aspiration.
8: This might be a gender difference.
11: Maybe it is a gender difference. But I think we've always sort of looked at stay-at-home moms as lesser than.
9: Who's the we?
11: And society. American
9: society has looked down on stay-at-home mothers?
11: Looked down on stay-at-home mothers.
9: As compared, well, it's not surprising that capitalism believes that people who aren't contributing to the labor force and aren't the economic engine aren't the best thing, and that what we should do instead, what would be a better choice?
11: Motherhood is a dignified form of labor.
8: We're arguing from an anti-capitalist point of view that we need to spend more so that moms can opt out of the labor economy.
9: Well, no, the reality is that women are, no, I actually don't believe that. There can be a reallocation of resources, which I think
11: where
9: we all know
11: is money
9: exactly
11: coming
9: how taxes, which is where all of our money comes from, and it can come from any different. I mean, do you really have the reductionist view that it's like, oh no, this is the fixed amount of money we have and it has to go to all these places, so what column will you take it from?
11: No, not at all. I just have a realistic view about what government is capable of, and I don't believe that government is capable of solving all of our problems. We also
9: Well, we can agree on that, but you can't agree that they could reallocate resources to childcare. And by the way, to answer your earlier point, what's happening in the European Union, by the way, it could be that in various, like Singapore's reasons for not having children versus the United States' reasons for not having children could be dissimilar and don't have to be connected to each other, right? Like the proliferation of cigarette smoking in one country versus another is not a function of now this is global how we're feeling. Yes, the birth rates are down in various places, but they might not be down for the exact same reasons. When you ask women about what it is that they want, younger women, motherhood is lower on the list now. When you ask women in their 30s and 40s and 50s who haven't had children, do you regret not having children? The numbers are going up and up and up and up. And by the way, look at the proliferation of reproductive related technologies where women later in life now say, hey, I didn't want kids before, or I wasn't able to have kids.
8: So this is a wonderful success story then, because instead of you're essentially agreeing with Carolyn, because women have more choices, and it's like if women are having, you know, there are fewer teen births, but there are more births to women in their late 30s or early 40s.
11: But that technology is not as successful as people presume it is.
9: It's abysmally unsuccessful.
8: But it's getting better, right? It certainly
9: from
8: is.
9: From its awful baseline.
11: Of course, yeah.
8: But you got to start somewhere, right? And isn't it better that
9: you start by having babies at a time where your body is most primed for having babies and creating conditions where people feel like they could do that and might be inclined to do so. Feminism was always about women being able to choose what they wanted, whether
8: and
9: they
8: also
9: wanted
8: being
9: to be
8: emancipated,
9: a mother or a worker or both.
8: Being emancipated from biological strictures, right? Because this is what birth control allows women more control over the reproductive system, as well as so does IVF, and so do other forms of reproductive technology. Let me ask real quick, why are women having children later in life?
10: Because we have more choice. Like every single time, like I'm at the club, I am so grateful I don't have a baby at home. Like every time I'm like, I don't know, like out for dinner with my friends, I'm like, I'm not buying diapers. Like I just think that having like so many choices available to me.
8: You can bring kids to restaurants, by the way.
10: Yeah, but I don't want to.
8: Okay. What about you?
11: I think we shouldn't give women the sense, though, that they have a choice when they don't. And we should be careful about sort of where we're drawing the line. If women knew how unsuccessful these alternatives are, then they might actually feel as if they've been given a false choice. I can work later. I can work longer. I can wait to have children. And then when they get to that point, they don't actually have the choice.
10: I guess I would say as a queer person, like having like a biological baby has never been like the most important thing to me. And I will also say something I'm surprised hasn't come up yet, and I guess I'll say it, is like climate change is like a profound existential threat, like facing like future generations. And I do sometimes think, like, I'm not convinced that it is, like, even moral, let alone necessary, to bring more first-world babies onto this overburdened planet.
11: I think taking that perspective reduces our accountability to solve the problem in some ways, because we are less invested in success.
10: Yeah, and I didn't say that, like, not having children, like, relieves me of, like, the possibility for care for future generations. I think that I don't have to, like, pop a kid out myself to, like, have that relationship with, like, a younger person or to, like, still be a mother or a caretaker in some way.
8: James?
9: Yeah, I mean, I'm not going to tell...
8: Was it nuclear war?
9: I'm not going to tell two women that they should be having babies. What I will say is that...
8: Well, why do women who have children have them later in life?
9: Well, I think women are waiting until they're more stable. So I think that a lot of young women are focusing on themselves, and they're focusing on themselves in the fun ways that you're talking about, going to the club, you're playing, and you're working. Where does a screaming infant fit into that situation? Where does a creature that throws up on you fit into that? I can tell you, if all we're presenting to people is, look at how unbelievably burdensome children are, and they are burdensome, believe me. The reality is we're not presenting to them also that, yeah, but they're also wonderful, and they're also lovely, and it's an investment you have to make in something that's quite awful for a period of time and quite burdensome for a period of time, and you don't get to go to the club, and you don't really get to go out and eat unless you want to irritate everybody else in the restaurant. But you know what? When they're little and they start to like grow into this wonderful creature and you love them so much and they love you so much. And in some ways, it's also really nice because, you know, humanity continues. Like, we have to make babies in order for that to happen. And in order to make babies, we have to have sex. So we find ourselves full circle again at the reality of trying to find some balance between the competing demands of enjoyment of life and hedonism and fun. And I don't say hedonism a negative thing. And also the responsibility of trying to create a society and create conditions where people can live lives that are a mixture of pleasure and responsibility.
8: We're going to end this.
10: I'm only the second or third generation of women in my family for whom like there is any option besides like pregnancy and like motherhood as like the only thing I would be able to contribute to the world, my only sense of self-worth. And I don't blame young women who are looking for alternatives. Like, this is an experiment. It's going to be messy. Like, not everything is going to turn out right. But like, I've seen the alternative, and the last thing I would do is like fault anyone who's looking for something different.
8: Before we wrap up, we're going to do a lightning flash round. I'm going to ask a question and I want quick yes or no answers. Are dating apps the best way to meet people?
10: No.
11: No.
9: I have no idea.
8: Should we bring back singles events like speed dating?
9: Yes.
11: Yeah.
10: Yeah, and I do them for my friends.
8: Would you ever have a relationship with multiple people at once?
10: Yeah.
11: No, and husband, if you're listening.
9: Romantic relationship?
8: Yeah, sure.
9: No.
8: Are date nights still

0: relationship?
1: Yeah, sure.
0: No.
1: Okay. Are date nights still essential to a relationship?
0: I think they're very helpful.
2: Yeah, that seems reasonable.
3: I was told that term is really gross, but yes.
1: Why
3: it just doesn't sound cool. It makes you sound like an old person. Sorry. All
1: right. Well, the world is getting older.
3: I know.
1: And you are getting older. So get used to it. Should men pay for the first date?
0: I am of the mind, yes.
1: What about homosexual dates? Should
0: Among
1: men,
0: two men
1: pay the first date for the first date?
0: Should lesbians bring a man along so he has to pay? No. In its seriousness, I'm of the generation where men pay, but I understand the argument that there should not be that obligation.
1: Bracketing this to a kind of more conventional heterosexual situation, should men pay for the first date?
2: Yes, only so that we have a norm and people know what to follow.
3: I think whoever asks should pay.
1: All right, very good. Okay, to quote the movie, When Harry Met Sally, which have we all seen that?
2: No.
1: Okay. Can men and women be friends, platonic friends?
0: Absolutely.
2: Yeah, but not best friends.
3: I don't have enough data.
1: Related to this, can you be friends with an ex?
3: I am.
2: No.
0: I'm friends with all of my exes.
2: Yeah, but how close?
0: Quite close.
1: But not that close.
2: Such a thing as too close.
1: Okay,
0: There is such a thing as too close. I don't think I have a too close relationship with any of them.
1: Would you call someone you're dating on the phone without texting first?
0: Yes, but it's generational. Yes.
2: Yes,
3: I do.
1: What's an acceptable age gap in relationships?
3: I find eroticized power imbalances to be really gross, so like small.
1: So what's that mean?
3: Like
1: 6 months?
3: Like 3 years.
1: 3 years.
2: What if the woman was older than the man?
3: I still think it's weird. I think you should pick on someone your own size.
2: No, I think a decade.
0: I think it's stage rather than age. Mm. So I think the difference between a 20-year-old and a 40-year-old is a massive difference. Whereas the difference between a 50-year-old and a 70-year-old in terms of lived experience.
2: Empirically, smaller age gaps are better. More successful idea.
1: Okay. Final lightning round question. Who has a harder time dating? Gen Xers and boomers or Gen Zers and millennials?
0: I speculate Gen Zers and millennials.
2: I think boomers.
3: I think it's just hard out here.
1: Fair enough. Okay. That's it for the flash round. I have one final question for each of you, and it's the same one. What's your one piece of dating advice for folks at any age?
3: I would say that dating and romance is like a great adventure, but you need to be able to fill your cup from many sources.
2: All right. I'd say state your intent.
0: I think it would be my life advice for people, which is the hard thing to do and the right thing to do are almost always the same thing. So being authentically yourself in relationship is harder than being performative, but it's the right thing. Being candid with your partner is the hard thing, but it's the right thing.
1: All right. Thank you again, James, Carolyn, Malavika. It was a pleasure having you join us today.
0: Thank you.
3: Thank you.
1: This episode was made possible thanks to a generous gift from Liberty Years Foundation. Our work is also made possible by listeners like you, the Rosenkrantz Foundation, and supporters of Open to Debate. Robert Rosenkrantz is our founder. Our CEO is Leah Mathau. Andrew Lipson is head of production. Michelle Debrasini is head of marketing. Alexis Pancrazzi produced this episode. The rest of the Open to Debate team includes Gabriella Iannicelli, Linda Lee, Gabriella Mayer, Scott Jacoby, Katy Perry, and Julia Serkin. Damon Whittemore mixed this episode. Our theme music is by Alex Clement. I'm Nick Gillespie. We'll see you next time on Open to Debate.
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0: you've got it on The Middle on WVIK, Quad Cities NPR. 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
3: This is The Middle. I'm Jeremy Hobson. This hour, I'm in Boston, Massachusetts. I'm joined by four students from Harvard Kennedy School's Institute of Politics to get their thoughts on American politics, what's wrong with it, what can be done to fix it, if anything. I'm joined by Sophia Robertson, who is from Boston, Massachusetts, Moritz Acosta from Miami, Florida, Teresa Bartlemy, who's from Peoria, Illinois, and Morgan Johnson from Waggoner, Oklahoma. Let me ask you, Trump has been such a huge part of our politics now since 2015, 11 years, if not more than that. What do you think politics is going to look like after Donald Trump, Morgan?
4: Yeah, I mean, that's the biggest question. And truth is, I don't know. I think the biggest thing that I can see happening is this massive hole in the Republican Party. I don't really think the Republican Party has an identity outside of Trump at the moment. Even the 2028 presidential leading figures right now, J.D. Vance and Marco Rubio, are closely and inherently fundamentally tied to Trump. I think the party changes policies based on how Trump is feeling in the moment. I hesitate to even call him a conservative in a lot of ways. And fundamentally, when he is gone, I don't know where the Republican Party goes. And I don't know where the Democratic Party goes, because the Democratic Party's entire basis at this moment is trying to defeat Trump, is anti-Trump policies. And so when this completely encompassing figure exits our politics, and then we just have a massive hole, we can't really predict what's going to come out of that hole. I predict we'll have some sort of unifying figures on both sides and an attempt to move away on the Republican side from Trump politics, because Trump politics is relatively unpopular, and we'll see hopefully a new age of both Democratic messaging and Republican policies. What those look like, I can't tell you.
3: Moritz?
5: I'm going to call a spade a spade, and I think the Republican Party right now is a populist party. And I think political science teaches us that a strong democracy needs strong programmatic parties. And neither party right now is living up to that expectation. The Democrats don't really have a platform. Their platform, like Morgan said, is an anti-Trump platform instead of creating an agenda for themselves. And the Republicans have a problem, which is that their entire platform revolves around one human being. I'm extremely, extremely concerned to see this populist rhetoric in the United States. And we're having this populist wave in Europe as well and across the world. But I think Americans need to wake up and realize democracies don't die in a day. It's a very slow and lengthy process. And I think a lot of the tendencies we're seeing now historically can be seen in countries that have had a backslide in democracy. And so I worry about what Republicans are going to do. I think this is one of the issues that I'm least centrist on. I see eye to eye with a lot of Republicans, but I cannot see eye to eye with Donald Trump.
3: So just to be clear, I asked what politics will look like after Trump, and you are talking about democracy dying. Is that what you think is going to happen post-Trump?
5: Look, I'm not going to create any binaries and say that, you know, democracy is going to die in the United States. What I will say is that there are definitely elements currently present in our country that are directly correlated with democratic backsliding and kind of the slow erosion of democracy. It's up to the next generation to make sure that doesn't happen. And so what's going to happen after Trump? Is the next Republican nominee going to kind of go back to their old self, J.D. Vance and Marco Rubio, which both historically in 2016 were very anti-Trump and now are very pro-Trump? Mm-hmm. What's going on there? I think it's clear what's going on there. It's everybody in that party who kind of kneels down in order to get into the system because what Donald Trump says goes. And the power he has is shocking. In Florida, if you are endorsed by Donald Trump, you win the election, period. There's no ifs, ands, or buts about it. And for someone to wield that type of influence across the country is concerning. The fact that Americans kind of idolize one man instead of idolizing our values is very, very, very concerning to me.
3: Well, speaking of flip-flopping, by the way, none of you will remember this because you were way too young if you were even born yet. But in the 2004 election, John Kerry was the Democratic candidate, and there was an ad that would run of him on a windsurfer. And it was like, he's a flip-flopper, and it was him going back and forth and back and forth. That was something that was bad back then. Now it is true. People can get away with changing their opinion very easily. Sophia, what about you? What do you think American politics will look like after Trump?
6: Yeah, I think Morgan and Moritz said it well, that currently the Republicans are a Trump party and the Democrats are an anti-Trump party. Trump approval is pretty low right now. And a lot of Trump voters are saying they regret their vote. What the Democratic Party is doing is they're saying, great, that means they'll vote for us in 26 and 28. And that's just fully not true and is a really, really dangerous and scary assumption to see us make, because that's the assumption the Democrats made in 24 as well. And that didn't turn out well for them. And so what I really worry about is both parties failing to adopt any sort of real message or real platform that makes the American people feel heard and feel listened to and feel represented well by their elected officials. And so continuing to see a turnover of candidates who just don't really represent the people.
3: If you were advising a candidate right now in either party, what would you say is the issue that you would tell them to run on? Or what would the message be, since you're saying they're lacking a message right now? What would you say they should run on?
6: Cost of living. Nobody cares about anything except the economy, especially for young voters. And I think we all feel that looking into a world where cost of living is sky high and we don't know if we'll ever be able to own a home. And we know most young Americans also feel that way, which is profoundly scary, but is something that politicians consistently fail to listen to because it isn't exciting. It isn't like glamorous to say I care about the economy. But people care about what's in their pocketbook. They care about what's on their kitchen table. And so that's what we need to talk to them about.
3: Morgan, how do you feel about this idea of hope for the future or not? That older people, when they have a conversation with somebody in your generation, it turns into, oh, the world's just going to hell.
4: I mean, I hate to go back to Obama again. He's the political figure I probably look up to the most, but it's all about the audacity of hope, in my opinion. We are in a situation that is deeply systemically problematic. It's going to be difficult, if maybe impossible, to get out of. But we, as the next generation of people who will be taking the mantle of leadership and walking with it, have to have somewhere to walk. And so I am a strong believer in staying as optimistic as possible in times as trying as these. We talk about the conversations can get depressing. The conversations can feel hopeless. Well, it's just going to get worse. You've lived in a time since it's been bad and it's just going to keep getting worse. But I really do honestly believe that there is light at the end of the tunnel. I think we can create a political system that can work for young people, can put food on the table for families that are struggling, can fight the homeless epidemic and the mental health crisis. This democracy truly has been through worse. We fought a civil war where brothers tried to kill each other. And if we can do that and preserve the union, I think we can get through today.
3: Hmm. Do you all feel optimistic, as Morgan talks about there, about the future, despite all that you're facing?
5: I do. I think blood has been shed to create this democratic republic in which we live in. My family sacrificed a lot to get to the United States. I've had family members who almost died coming to the United States from Cuba. And I will not let our democracy disappear as it has in other countries around the world. So I think we need to have hope. There's nothing we have but hope. And I think our generation is going to bring in a breath of fresh air. But it does require a lot of hard work, I think, on our part to get the system to where we want it to be. But I agree with Morgan a lot. I think too many people have sacrificed to get the United States to be the country it is today. And we can't let all that hard work go in vain.
3: Hmm. So, PM?
6: I'm hopeful too. Maybe it's because I spend a lot of time around a lot of people like you three who care about public service. And that really, really inspires me. And it inspires me to care even more about public service and in so many different ways, whether it's the military or education or democratic institution building. I think there's so many ways to care. And we're seeing young people everywhere really, really start to care and continue to care and take up that mantle of the fight for our institutions. And so I think people really do care. And I think that gives me hope.
3: One of the things I've seen a number of times in my life over the course of many political campaigns is young people gravitate towards politicians who are promising radical institutional change instead of incremental change. What do you feel, each of you, about which approach would be better right now? Somebody that comes in and says, I'm going to change the system entirely right away, or we're going to slowly move forward towards this goal that may take 5 or 10 or 20 years to get to. Moritz.
5: Nationwide, anyone who proposes radical change like that just won't win. I think someone like Mamdani, who won in New York, I think that's possible in New York. I think nationwide, the change has to be incremental. I think people disagree on too many things for a majority of the country to agree on one candidate who's promising radical change. I think we need someone who has a belief in the promise of America and who has a plan to get us to there, even if that change is slowly. And most importantly, I think we need someone who's electable. And that's just the truth. And that's, you know, if I can send a message to young people across the country right now, it's, I know we want change, but you need to understand that we need someone who's able to win an election to do that. And if we keep on getting candidates who are just too revolutionary in their thinking, too radical in the change they want to create, we just won't have the votes nationwide to get them into office. And then we'll be stuck with more of the same old people who I think, frankly, we're tired of. So I'd encourage young Americans to kind of rally behind a candidate who actually has the possibility of winning, even if that changes more slowly than we would like.
3: Morgan?
4: Yeah, I agree with a lot of what Moritz said. I think by and large, we have arrived through almost 250 years of this American experiment to an incredibly imperfect democracy, a justice system that is messed up, an economy that is messed up, policies, institutions, social orders that is messed up. You cannot change that in a day. Trump in 2016 ran on changing that in a day, and then he got tied up for 4 years in a deep bureaucracy and ended with little of what he actually wanted to do passed. Barack Obama, almost the same thing. He promised incredible sweeping change, and then Americans' lives didn't really change that much over 8 years of Obama, because that's just the way that national government works. And so, again, like echoing what Moritz said, if a young person was looking towards two candidates to decide who to vote, I would argue that the one with the institutional knowledge to make gradual progressive change is the more fitting candidate. When you look at local governments, a candidate like Mamdani makes sense. But at the national level, our bureaucracy, our institution, for better or for worse, is so deeply tied down that you cannot just unravel it in a day.
3: I assume that none of you, just because of your age, have ever had to be on Obamacare. Because that would be, I would say, as you said, you know, he didn't accomplish much. He would probably say, well, I got healthcare for millions of people in the country.
4: I say this in people's everyday lives, their 24-hour cycle did not change as much as people thought when, in his inaugural address, he says, like, the dawn of a new age is beginning. A dawn of incredible progressions in healthcare began, but the dawn of conflict in the Middle East really just kind of kept going. And so, again, that kind of echoes back to my point of progression in some ways, but sweeping change to the point where you expend all of your political capital in the first year in office trying to pass these massive omnibus legislations really just does not prove to be effective.
3: Teresa, Sophia, incremental change versus radical change?
6: Politicians are always going to overpromise. They just need to overpromise the right things. Nobody believes them when they say that sweeping change is going to happen. It might happen on one or two issues. It might happen on healthcare. It might happen on components of cost of living. And not to bring it back to cost of living, but if politicians are going to overpromise anything, that's what they should be overpromising, because that's the only thing that Americans will really care about and will really believe them on.
3: And what do you think they should do to reduce the cost of living? Is there a solution that you can think of?
7: I don't think there's easy solutions. I think one piece of it is the budget that we discussed, just kind of overtly bloated, and ways to spend better on actual welfare, on actual social spending efforts that will improve American lives instead of investing in the wrong places.
3: Teresa?
8: I think people who promise radical change or people who run off of a platform of I'm going to tear the whole system down is how people like Rodrigo Duterte, the dictator of the Philippines that elected, that's where my mom's from. I think that when you run off of a platform where you're like, I'm going to tear this down, I don't have confidence in any of this, that this is going to last, it's inherently hurtful, no matter which side you're on. I think if you're a radical sort of person who goes in and tries to tear down something that has existed for a while now and has worked for a lot of people, that is inherently dangerous for the country and dangerous for the democratic system.
3: I just finally want to ask each of you, because you have all gotten into Harvard, one of the best institutions in the world for higher learning. Do you feel a sense of responsibility to your fellow citizens to take what you do here and do something really important with the rest of your life? Moritz.
5: I definitely do, especially when it comes to the state of our country, not only as a student at Harvard, but as an immigrant. And I said it earlier, I'm extremely grateful for the opportunities that this country has given me and my family. And I probably would not be at Harvard if it weren't for that. So I know I've said some things that may

0: weren't for that. So I know I've said some things that may sound a little pessimistic today, but I am proud to be an American. And I do feel this huge sense of responsibility now leaving Harvard to keep on contributing to this American experiment, as Morgan put it, and to make it better and to perfect it as much as we can. And I feel like to those who much is given, much is required. And I think I'm being extremely blessed being able to attend such a great institution. And I hope to use my education there to make our country and the world a better place. I think that's everybody's hope in one way.
1: Sophia?
2: Absolutely. Completely agree. I think that I have responsibility as a student, as a student in the world, also as an American. And I think that it really troubles me how lost I feel our American identity has really gotten. And that's something that I consistently find at the Institute of Politics and at Harvard more broadly, is that people really care about their identity, specifically as an American, as someone who cares about this democracy, as someone who cares about the people in it. And so certainly we all have a responsibility.
1: Teresa?
3: Yes, I think everyone at Harvard has a responsibility. Everybody that goes to college has a responsibility to try to go out there and do something with the degree that's going to help other people. That could be on all different range of things. I mean, for me personally, it's serving in the military. For someone else, it could be going into politics. But yes, I think absolutely, especially if you go to Harvard, you have a responsibility to do something other than just try to make money for the rest of your life. Because it's an incredible privilege to attend this institution, and there's so many resources. I see it every single day, and you have to do something with that. You can't squander that.
1: Morgan?
4: Yeah, I mean, Harvard has nothing to do with it for me, really. I think I applied to two schools when I was applying to college, Harvard and Oklahoma State, and whether or not I'm in the orange in Stillwater, Oklahoma, or the red in Cambridge, Mass, I think my love of this country and my dedication to make it better in big and little ways would have been the exact same. And I think that's the responsibility of every single young person, not only who attends college, but who lives in this world, whose vote counts the same as mine, as all do. I think it's so easy to just be content with living in your bubble, whether that bubble is your small town, whether that bubble is your career, whether that bubble is your friend group who thinks the same way as you, that when eventually that bubble gets popped by a world that you've ignored because you were content in that bubble, you don't have much to respond with at that point. And so I think we are at like a critical inflection point in the state of our society and the state that young people can have on influencing that society. And I think every single person should make the best effort they have in advancing that.
1: Well, I want to thank all of you. Morgan Johnson from Wagoner, Oklahoma. Moritz Acosta from Miami, Florida. Teresa Bartlemy from Peoria, Illinois. And Sophia Robertson from Boston, Massachusetts. All students from Harvard Kennedy School's Institute of Politics. Thank you so much for joining me.
5: Thank you, Jordan.
4: Thank you.
3: Thank you so much for having us.
1: And next week, we'll be back to normal, taking your calls live on air. 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Our technical director is Steve Mork. I'm Jeremy Hobson, and I will talk to you next week.

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4: Welcome to Left, Right, and Center. I'm Mike Madrid, in for David Green. Senator Mitch McConnell was absent from Capitol Hill for weeks. Rumors and conspiracies swirled until he recently reappeared and said he was in medical care recovering from a fall. He's not the only politician who's hid their health from the public eye. Former President Joe Biden tried

0: That's a jam. Like, that slaps, guys. Like, and it's educational. It's like the like, you've got a rap in the middle, ribbit, it's a tadpole exhibit. But don't sleep on There Might Be Giants, This Is Science album. Also, just, I mean, I'm a paleontologist. So good. So lots to love out there with the 90s kids bops.
1: I'd like to give a shout out to the National Association of Latino Elected Officials, whose conference I just attended this week. They had their 50th anniversary and have been celebrating some remarkable successes over the past five decades, but also find themselves in a considerable conundrum about what happens next with Latino politics. So, as we become a more pluralistic nation, as demographic transformation transcends and changes us, organizations like theirs are going to face a steady headwinds in understanding what it means to become America as Americans change into something we've never been before. And with that, I want to thank the both of you and the attention and focus you've given on what I think was a great show today. That's all we have time for today. Thanks again, Sarah Isger and Liz Brunig. Left, Right, and Center is produced by Leo Duran. Our executive producer is Arnie Seipel, with help from Sarah Sweeney. The show is recorded and mixed by Nick Lamponi. Todd M. Simon composed our theme music. Left, Right, and Center is a co-production of KCRW and Fearless Media, and we are distributed by PRX. I'm Mike Madrid in for David Green. 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
7: So we put a significant effort into looking at our apprenticeship programs that we have in this state, and not only looking at expanding those, but one of the examples, and I just give it, that the local union brought to us is they work within some of the larger high schools in the Polk County Metro. They wanted to make sure they had the ability to continue to do that in the future, and what could we do to help assist that? So those are the kind of ideas that I think we're trying to do. Let's reach these kids in Iowa. I'm a perfect example. I was never going to be a four-year, immediately out of high school to a four-year college degree. I wanted to farm. Kind of knew what I wanted to do, but I did need to learn a little bit more about the trade. And so as we look at these types of jobs, these are the kind of things that I think you're seeing us make investments in, because you're going to see that those people stay in the state of Iowa. We've been getting some more reports that we are losing too many kids directly from our universities.

0: to other states. And if you look at these types of programs, they have a very high retention rate. So shouldn't we be investing the dollars into the programs that are having a very high retention rate? That's a perfect example of the things that we worked on this session that I think pay the long-term dividends to address several other problems and issues that we probably have or will discuss today.
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2: Hi, everybody. Welcome back to the Heartland Politics show and podcast, which is aired on and distributed by WVIK, Quad Cities, NPR. WVIK is the flagship public radio station in the Quad Cities region of eastern Iowa and northwestern Illinois. I'm your host, Robin Johnson, and on today's show, my focus is going to be on the Iowa legislative session. What important legislation was passed that impacts the lives of Iowans? Maybe some things that did not get addressed. And I'm very honored to have as my guest the distinguished speaker of the Iowa House of Representatives, Pat Grassley. Speaker Grassley's been a guest on my show before. I can remember one time in the true model of a citizen legislator, I think you were still out farming on one of those huge implements, because I remember the background was a beautiful cornfield. So real quickly, Speaker Grassley represents the 57th District. That's all of Butler County and part of Bremer County. He's first elected in 2006 and was elected Speaker in 2020. As always, I really appreciate you taking the time out of your busy schedule to be a guest speaker.
0: Yeah, glad to be with you. I appreciate the opportunity to be back with you. I think we've had a chance to talk a few times, and it's good to always talk to my friends on the eastern side of the state here. So,
2: yeah, well, we're very glad to have you here. Kind of give an overview as speaker. Kind of talk big picture. What were the big accomplishments that you felt, and then we'll talk a little detail about some of those too.
0: Yeah. And I think, so this session, as any of your listeners were paying attention to what was going on in the legislative session, you probably all got tired of hearing the word property tax as much as we got tired of saying it. But that, I would say, dominated this legislative session. We left the last legislative session the year before saying, you know, trying to find a way to get, find a solution to make sure there's certainty for the taxpayer. I've always felt, and I think our caucus has always felt, that the certainty has existed for the taxing entity, and we wanted to get that role reversed and put that back in the certainty of for the taxpayer. And I think we started down that path 2 years ago. We were unable to find something that we felt we could get compromise on the Senate, but also something that was meaningful change. And hopefully Iowans saw us come take the interim, hear from Iowans, and have we heard from Iowans about the frustrations and the pressures and the pinches that they're feeling on something that we can, obviously it's too bad we have to be involved in. We'd love for that to be dealt with at the local level, but issues that rise to our level, you know, we want to make sure that we're being responsive. And so I would say this session was dominated by property taxes. And as you look at that bill, and I'm sure that's something, I know that's something that you wanted to spend some more time on. And so if I jump into that a little too deep, you know, cut me off at any point if you want, but I would just say, as we entered that again, getting certainty for the taxpayer, when you look at the bill that we all ultimately passed, all of the bills that were introduced to this legislative session from the House, the Senate, and the governor had some similar form of putting a cap on revenue to local governments. And we think that's extremely important from the standpoint, again, to try to achieve that certainty for the taxpayer. When you look at some of the things that we did within the system, where can you provide relief? Where can you also make changes to the system that currently exists that make it so there's more benefit to the taxpayer? We changed some credits to exemptions so Iowans aren't paying on $20,000 worth of value of their home. We looked at buying down the 540 levy with some of the changes that occurred due to making that previous change I just talked about, buying down the 540 levy so it doesn't just impact residential property. That will give relief for all classes of property. So as you looked at that bill, we did a lot of different things. We tried to keep it simple. When we came in the legislative session, our bill only had a few pieces to it. Some of the others in the building had several more pieces than maybe we considered. But ultimately, our goal was on that 2% revenue cap to provide certainty. Because again, and this is something that naturally we get as a follow-up question, so I'll just bring it up because I think it's something we have to talk about. Everyone immediately jumps to assessments. And that is a local decision. The local governments take a vote to say, yes, we approve of how much money we can take in. But with putting the cap in, and I think that's what's the beauty of the cap, is the local governments can only collect so much revenue on top of what they did the previous year. So while your assessment may go up, It doesn't throw off the housing market. It doesn't throw off selling of your home or buying of a home, but it says local government, you can only take in so much money. So as you look at the several pieces of it that I think have an impact to provide certainty for the taxpayer, that's the one that really bends the long-term curve and gets us towards a solution in which we've taken multiple stabs at over the last several years. I mean, honestly, probably since I've been in the legislature trying to find solutions. And I'm not saying this is the silver bullet, but I think this is the closest thing we've come to really shift the narrative and shift the certainty to the taxpayer.
2: Just to be clear, the local government, the amounts the local governments can assess is capped, but not necessarily the amount an individual pays. Is that right?
0: Yeah. So your assessment can still increase. It can still go up. I mean, it could go up 100%. I mean, obviously, that's probably not going to happen in most cases, but the local government can only collect. So the assessment can go up from the local government, but the local government can only collect so much more revenue, which is a 2% cap. And so that is what I think really is the main piece of it. But, you know, like I said, I don't want to shortchange some of those exemptions on classes of property, because you have some people saying, well, we shouldn't have to pay any property tax. And what I would tell them, this is a huge step towards saying you don't have to pay on the full value of your property. And you have other pieces within the bill where we provide a relief for all classes of property. Yes, residential was where we were hearing the most complaints, but it was really all forms of it. So there's multiple pieces to the bill, but the 2% is kind of the, what I'd say, the overall long-term highlight of it.
2: Mr. Speaker, I have to ask this. I don't want to put you on the spot, but I mean, hearing talk about this and how complicated this property tax system can be, and a lot of people realize this was done back in a different era. If you could wave a magic wand, would you get rid of this system totally and just have local government financed by some other means?
0: Well, so the problem is we had what I just discussed. Usually in the legislature, when we come in a session, we get something done with it or it goes away. That's typically how it's kind of worked under Republicans and Democrats. I think that's unique to where we are right now. I would say it is such a difficult task because ultimately it is a local issue that the state, while we do backfill a lot of things for local governments. Don't forget that. I mean, local governments will immediately say, this is a local thing, stay out of our business. And I've said, well, look at some of the changes, look at the TIF policies, look at some of the backfills that the state does provide for you. Basically, unasked, we just give you the money to make sure you're kept whole. So while it's a local program, or while it's a local funding mechanism, the state does have a pretty big fingerprint on that. And so from my perspective, as far as would you be able to just completely go to a new system? I don't know. I mean, I'm just leveling with you. I don't know if it's something that would even be a reasonable solution to say. Now, there's a lot of folks saying, well, we shouldn't do it based on property tax. It should be a sales tax or whatever the other things. But we've looked at the amount of money that it would take to replace using the local property taxes. And I think you'd have to raise some of your sales tax so high that then at that point, you're starting to create a whole new set of problems. Ultimately, and you said something and you're right, ultimately, it is a very complicated system. You have local townships, you have local cities, you have local counties, you have local school districts, all of which are levying taxes on you. And there's more. I mean, obviously, I left some out, but those are your major ones. And whenever you start getting into their territory, everybody kind of circles the wagons. That's why I think that overall revenue cap for your local governments really puts you in a position where it's a new concept we've never really attempted, but it's a major change that I think was definitely needed to the system.
2: And it should, in for our listeners again, by capping those assessments, that should trickle to limit increases for individual homeowners, I would think, definitely.
0: And that's where you get your certainty. Yeah, I mean, that's really where your certainty comes into. And that's what we heard from Iowans. Not all Iowans. They would say, we understand we have to pay property taxes. We want to have local services. But when you're seeing these 20, 30, 40% increases, that's not sustainable. And really, honestly, to ask that of a taxpayer, in some cases who have their home paid for, in some cases who have their first-time home, that system wasn't working as it was.
2: If anybody complains, Speaker, send them to me. I live in Illinois. My tax bill just went up 10%. And they're just skyrocketing over here. So anyway,
0: we can fix that real quickly, but you just let us know when. We'll find you a place.
2: Thank you. All right. Let's look at schools. Schools are so important. I don't need to give the long introduction to this, but education, I would argue, is even more important every year, meeting the demands of the global economy. And, you know, just providing a method for kids to go out and get good jobs. What action did the legislature take in this session on schools?
0: Yeah. And I always tell everybody the one of the first bills that we pass each legislative session, and when it comes to budgetary items, the first item we usually pass is our school funding and the SSA that we pass, the state supplemental aid. And when you look at that, I always tell Iowans, you know, we're spending more money than we ever have on K-12 education. So there is that piece. And there's always going to be a want for more. I mean, I've done this for 20 years now. I'm not sure what that amount would be in which somebody, and I'm not just picking on schools, I'm saying anyone that asks for a budget request would ever say, you know what, I think we have enough. So that's a pretty common theme. But what I would tell you is we're spending more than we ever have. And when it comes to K-12 education for this specifically, and make sure I follow up with something else to you, back to your question, but something that we have to be talking about in a state like ours is looking at the population decline. And I'm not saying a reduction in, you know, we've been pretty stable in the amount of people that live in the state of Iowa. It's the amount of babies being born in the state of Iowa that really, if someone were to say to me, if your question was, what's your biggest fear over the next 5 to 10 years when it comes to K-12 education? It's the fact that we have 10,000 less students in K-3 than we do right now, 9-12. And as you fund education on a per pupil basis, that 10,000 is a significant amount of money. If you look at, let's just say it's around, what is it, about $8,000? I'm just taking that number off the top of my head, might even be a little bit more. You start looking at those amount of numbers. So we're putting significant amounts of money into education. What's happening is you're having less babies being born, and especially with some migration within the state, some school districts are growing, a lot of them aren't. That's what I see as the biggest fear that we have to be talking about, and it gets back to all the other policies about making sure that Iowa's a place that people want to raise a family and have children. But that really, for me, is what I see as the overarching issue that we don't talk about enough is the lack of children. And like I said, I'll say that a number again. I saw you calculating in your head, but 10,000 less students in K-3 than 9-12 right now. And that number should be very concerning for all of us in this space. Now, to your prior original question, before I maybe went off a little bit on my tangent, sure. But I always have to try to get that in any conversation that I have.
2: I'm glad you did.
0: Yeah. And one of the things that I think is extremely important, being a community college graduate, I went to high school. After high school, I wanted to farm. My dad and grandpa said, no, you're going to go to college. I went to the local community college in Waterloo for 2 years. And I tell everyone, had I not done something after high school, I would not be sitting in this position. It doesn't matter what you do, do something. So this year, we really made an effort to try to make investments in apprenticeship programs and accessing kids earlier and earlier. We worked with the unions. We worked with the contractors. We worked with public-private. I mean, we worked with everyone to try to craft a bill, community colleges, to say, what can we do in the state of Iowa to make sure we're training these people? Because back to my previous question around a lack of babies being born in the state, you have to look at what are those jobs in which people don't work remotely. They're going to be working with their hands. They're going to stay in these rural communities to make sure that we have enough people to fill the jobs and then also fill the schools. And so we put a significant effort into looking at our apprenticeship programs that we have in this state, and not only looking at expanding those, but one of the examples, and I just give it, that the local union brought to us is they work within some of the larger high schools in the Polk County Metro. They wanted to make sure they had the ability to continue to do that in the future. And what could we do to help assist that? So those are the kind of ideas that I think we're trying to do. Let's reach these kids in Iowa. I'm a perfect example. I was never going to be a four-year, immediately out of high school to a four-year college degree. I wanted to farm, kind of knew what I wanted to do, but I did need to learn a little bit more about the trade. And so as we look at these types of jobs, these are the kind of things that I think you're seeing us make investments in, because you're going to see that those people stay in the state of Iowa. We've been getting some more reports that we are losing too many kids directly from our universities to other states. And if you look at these types of programs, they have a very high retention rate. So shouldn't we be investing the dollars into the programs that are having a very high retention rate? That's a perfect example of the things that we worked on this session that I think pay the long-term dividends to address several other problems and issues that we probably have or will discuss today.
2: You're listening to Heartland Politics on WVIK, Quad Cities NPR. I'm Robin Johnson, and I'm joined today by Iowa House Speaker Pat Grassley. And for everybody out there that complains all the time, I don't hear, you know, all the news stories just cover polls and politics. Here you go. We're talking policy. And as a policy nerd myself, the speaker's giving a lot of data and facts here, which is much appreciated on my end anyway, on some of the actions they've taken, but some of the underlying problems here, and something that he just shared that I wasn't aware of on some of the demographics in Iowa that are causing concern. I mean, and in fairness, I mean, that problem of a lack of new births of babies is not just Iowa. It's across large parts of the country, Western Europe, and there's not much you can do to force that other than like what you're trying to do, which is incentivize people staying here and coming here.
0: Well, so, not to cut you off, but that's exactly what we've started looking at more is, and this is something that I've been saying for several years, and you know, this can be kind of prickly with some groups, and I fully respect that, but we're investing hundreds of millions of dollars into our region's institutions, and I'm not saying they don't do a good job, but we're also have a lot of programs in which we're just turning, we're educating kids here in Iowa with Iowa taxpayer dollars just to immediately ship them to other states that maybe offer whatever different job opportunity, wherever that would maybe would be. I'm not saying we should not give support to our region's institutions. What I'm saying is we need to look at where that money's going, and is there ways in which we can better spend some of those for the long-term needs and the immediate needs of the state.
2: Yeah, makes sense. Okay, let's shift. We got several more topics here I'd like to hit. We may not get to them all, but that's okay.
0: I'm not filibustering, so I'm doing my best. I'm just trying to get you as much information as possible.
2: This program is built for extended discussions by my speakers, and I encourage that. So, criminal justice reform. Let's talk about that. That's always an important topic.
0: Yeah, this session and this really sparked a. Last summer, with the incident that happened to the refugee that we had here in this country, or to the Ukrainian that we had here in this country, in North Carolina, really shook me. Where you have a young woman just trying to go about bettering their life in this country, and to be violently murdered for no reason, as a parent of a daughter who's in the nursing program right now here in Iowa, similar age. It really stuck. I mean, it bothered me as a parent. And I thought to myself, why do people live in Iowa? Well, the first reason would be because they don't want to live in Illinois or Minnesota. I jokingly say that to your listeners, so hopefully they'll laugh at that. Come join us. But they live here because they want to have that community feel, and they want to know when their kids go out at night or they go out during the day that they're going to come home and they don't have to live. They want to grow up, I think, the way I grew up here in Iowa. In the 80s and the 90s, where you could go out with your friends, didn't have a cell phone, we came home at night, and you felt safe about it. And some of these ideas that we've looked at this year actually kind of came from the Quad Cities. I come over about once a year and kind of do some tours with some of the legislators over there in my caucus in the Quad Cities and hear a lot of concern about, are we doing enough to make sure that violent repeat offenders are not wanting to come to this state? We would love to see around the state of Iowa a border that says, if you're a career criminal, if you're a violent offender, you're not welcome here in Iowa. That's not what we want to promote. And so when we came into session, that besides property taxes, that was one of the big things that we wanted to look at, is making sure we had a true three strikes law in place that if you're going, again, this isn't saying a three strikes law for a habitual offender on speeding tickets or not wearing your seatbelt. I mean, all those things which you should follow the law. We're talking about career criminals that have a pattern of behavior of drug or violent offenses. They should not just be on the streets here in the state of Iowa. And that was one of the things that we came in with. And what we ultimately ended up getting, while it wasn't the exact way the bill was written when we introduced it, working with the Senate, we did make some significant steps forward towards that three steps law and our habitual offender laws to make sure that, again, to send that message that if you want to be a career criminal, Iowa probably is not the place for you to do it. And we led off very strongly with that. We also looked at making sure we had bail reform, that if you were a violent offender, you weren't just going to come in, either be in the state or come into the state, commit your crime and just walk, and then we can't find you, or we don't know what you're doing. So we made some changes to that to make sure that some of those individuals weren't just going to be walking free and then they were just going to be on the street. So when we came in this session, that was another big topic here. That was more of a House-driven priority. And again, like I said, a lot of those conversations came from some of my friends over there on your side, on the Quad City areas, of just saying, you know, we're seeing increased crime, meeting with sheriffs and police chiefs and saying, you know, we don't know what to do about some of the crime problems that we're having. So, you know, that hopefully that shows that we are at citizen legislature. We do listen to the concerns at the local level, and we take them to Des Moines. And your folks, like Mike Vonder and Gary Moore and other folks over there, do a great job of doing that and help leading those charges.
2: The incident you referred to, I remember seeing that. For our listeners, it was a horrific video that was being shared. And I know what you're talking about. And yeah, that should not happen.
0: Yeah. And like I said, I still remember I saw that clip, and I immediately called our staff and I said, because it came out, you know, the past record history, and none of it wouldn't be okay even if it was a first time offense. But the point being, when you see it and then you see someone's rap sheet and you're like,
2: wait,
0: Iowa's not going to be like this. Like, this is, Iowans live here for a reason, and it's not that. And so I think that was what kind of woke us up to look at this. But, you know, we have cases happening even in the state of Iowa. And I think a lot of people think because we are a pretty safe state, a lot of us have grown up here and our childhood was very safe, that look at it and say, oh, well, that's not happening here. But we have incidents. And I think one of the examples that we've used is from the eastern part of the state, where we had a career violent offender and a career criminal that murdered a young girl on the eastern side of the state. And those things are happening here. And we want to make sure we try to put a stop to that and discourage them from happening.
2: But a lot of talk about cancer rates in Iowa. I know there's some study going on researching that, but I know you also took some action in the areas of healthcare and water quality. Talk about those together, if you would.
0: Yeah, I think we could. I hopefully I don't take up the rest of our time doing this, because there's several topics within this conversation that I think the first thing that I would say, just making sure to we remind everyone, is last session. And nobody's on here to listen to what we did last session, but the previous session, 25, we looked at a bill and we passed a bill that would fund a cancer study at the University of Iowa. Because I think one of my frustrations, I don't know if it's frustrations is the right word, but we just throw 100 things up to the wall and we say, this is why we have higher cancer rates in Iowa. So we thought, okay, as a legislator, let's put our money where our mouth is. Let's have the university, a third party, do a study. We gave them the money. We didn't say, hey, this is what we want for an outcome. We said, bring us the best studies. Some of the initial responses that we're seeing in this, and I think it ties into some of the other issues that we discussed, is looking at making sure that we have healthier Iowans is a perfect example of some of the policies that we've looked at. The environmental stuff is yet to come in the study. Hopefully we have it at some point. I think it's supposed to be in the summer or early fall, at looking at some of the other aspects. But, you know, you look at binge drinking, for example. There are some things that Iowans are doing that could make us healthier. Binge drinking was one of the higher ones, and also exists in some of the surrounding states with other similar higher levels. But that's why we also looked at several pieces of policy this session, looking at physical fitness, looking at, you know, I know we've taken some heat looking at it now with the court case right now. It's kind of in limbo. Looking at making sure that our SNAP requirements are going for healthier foods. And I know that, like, the Hy-Vees of the world were investing significant resources, making sure they could be a partner with the state into things like that. We've been very aggressive in asking the federal government for waivers to make sure that we're producing healthier Iowans. We're adding, and something that I was a part of over here on the House side, is adding more physical activity for kids in school, limiting the amount of screen time. That was one of the pieces of the bill. We passed a bill last year that would have dealt with cell phones in school. This year, we limited the amount of screen time that K-5 can have. And adding the presidential fitness test, once that's approved at the federal level, making sure that our students are doing it. I think there's a lot of human behavior issues that we've tried to address in this. Now, you look at the environmental, and that's yet to come in the study. So I try not to get too far ahead and point any fingers to what some of the results could be. But you look at, like, radon mitigation. We had a bill here that we would be looking at making sure that, you know, it does, you know, obviously affects the cost to build a house. It's pretty minimal. But looking at radon, we have very unique soil types. We're very fortunate to have the greatest soil on the face of the earth. But we also think it probably does potentially lead to some different forms of cancer. And so looking at radon mitigation systems, and we do have free radon testing to anyone that's listening through the state, you can access that. And now when it comes to the water specifically, that continues to be an issue, especially right here in the Polk County Metro. I'm not saying it's not important all over the state, but right here in Polk County, with what's been going on at the Des Moines Water Works over the last, probably what, coming up on a decade now, I'm assuming. Looking at the water quality issue here in the state is a significant topic that's going to be discussed and has been discussed. We passed a bill this year that would have looked at investing over $25 million into the Des Moines Water Works plant right here in Polk County. I feel like it's something they should have stayed ahead on themselves, but we also recognize 1/6 of Iowans live within this water treatment facility, this group right here in the state, right here in central Iowa. And so we made a significant investment. At the same time, we also, and this was an idea that came from the House, made sure that we expanded some of the grant opportunities we have for our local communities to look at wastewater and look at water treatment facilities in their local areas as well. And so we made significant investments. And I remind everyone, a couple numbers to keep in mind that I think are extremely important, because admittedly, myself and other leaders in the state probably have not done a good enough job about talking about all that we have been doing when it comes to, and I hate to ever do this as a farmer, just point the blame to agriculture, because I don't believe it is the sole reason for any of the things that have been discussed. But at the same time, I think we are making a lot of good changes in the practices that we're using in agriculture. Buffer strips, we're looking at saturated buffers, we're looking at the way we apply nitrogen. And we've spent over $1 billion over 10 years. We spent $1 billion on our water quality and looking at our nutrient reduction strategy. The bill that we just passed invests over $300 million over the next, I think, 12 years, if I remember right, or 13 years into these continued things I just touched on. So I want Iowans to know that we're taking the issue very seriously, and we have been taking the issue very seriously, making significant investments, and we recognize that that's something they expect of us. I know that was a little long one. I get that, but there's a lot of issue of cancer and water quality, I think, has so many pieces to it, and there's so many moving pieces with it all the time. That's why once we get that full study back, I think it's going to be very helpful for us to really now start hyper-targeting what are those issues in the rest of the study.
3: On this show, lengthy answers are welcome.
0: Speaker. As long as nobody falls asleep, Robin, that's all I'm afraid of. Yeah.
3: They never say they weren't informed from our discussions. Anyway, I got 30 seconds. One more issue, the constitutional amendment on taxes.
0: Yeah. I just think we fought so hard here in the legislature with the trifecta to make sure that we can bring Iowa to one of the lower income tax states in the state of Iowa. We want to leave that up to Iowans to decide if that's something that needs a 2/3 majority moving forward. Putting us at that 3.8% flat tax has taken a lot of work and time. And so now Iowans will have to tell us whether they think that's something that they want to have that long-term certainty when it comes to their state income tax.
3: Well, listeners, you strapped yourselves in. That was a very interesting discussion, all policy. And I think everybody's better for it. Just hearing what this leader in the state of Iowa has to say. He's Pat Grassley, the Speaker of the Iowa General Assembly. He's been Speaker since 2020. And we didn't have everything, but that's okay. I really enjoyed the conversation, and I think our listeners, again, are better for it, because to hear these extended answers on what's going on in Iowa state government. Mr. Speaker, thank you so much for your time again.
0: Yeah, appreciate the invitation.
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6: Keeping a candidate for governor off the ballot, and the most famous 7 miles in the cities.

0: We are just days away from thousands of runners showing that 7 miles can't stop them, even when one of those miles is going straight up the Brady Street Hill. We're talking Bix 7. That's still ahead. But first, one less choice. After a challenge that his lieutenant governor hadn't filed the proper paperwork, Iowa Libertarian gubernatorial candidate Nicholas Gluba is now off the ballot. But he and his running mate, Jules Cutler, are challenging the decision by the Iowa State Objection Panel. It's a victory for the Iowa Republican Party, which challenged their eligibility to be on the November ballot because Cutler didn't provide the Secretary of State's office with the needed affidavit for candidacy that third-party candidates are required to provide. We talked with Nicholas Gluba about the legal challenge to that ruling, his quest to become governor, and why he's part of the Libertarian Party. Well, thank you for joining us. I mean, do you think that you're going to remain off the ballot into November?
1: No, so our attorneys have an incredibly solid case on this one. I was actually just talking to them not quite an hour ago. They're incredibly confident that with our hearing on the 21st, everything will go our way.
0: Well, let's go back and kind of explain to our listeners and viewers what happened. Basically, it was challenged before the state objection panel on the basis that your lieutenant governor didn't sign an affidavit and submit it to the Secretary of State's office. That's the argument that is keeping you off the ballot right now.
1: Yes, that's correct. When we went to go file on June 2nd, myself and Lieutenant Governor candidate Jules Cutler both had our affidavits in hand, along with the, 8,400 signatures that we had collected for the nominating petition. I turned in my affidavit of candidacy. When Jules went to go turn in her affidavit, the clerk there, and I believe just due to not understanding how third parties or independents work, said she didn't need to turn hers in. So Jules just put it back in her purse. The affidavit was filled out. I was there when we filled them out. I was ready to go. We just needed the clerk to accept it. And just because she wasn't aware, she didn't take it at the time. Probably assuming that because Democrat and Republican parties, they get their lieutenant governors via a convention vote as opposed to third parties or independents, we have to, during the signature collection process, already have the name of our lieutenant governor on the petitions. So ours is chosen well before that.
0: Well, and as you pointed out or alluded to, is that the Democrats and the Republican, you don't need that affidavit for the lieutenant governor, but for third parties, you do.
1: Yes, for third parties and independents, you do need that, which we had. That's why we had it with us when we went. And then the clerk, just by not knowing the procedure, decided not to take it. And you know, we could have very easily just come back in later that day. You know, there was still a few hours that they were open and turned it in then. But she had actually already given, so she'd already done all the paperwork, everything. The petitions were accepted. The affidavit, my affidavit, was accepted. And, you know, we were all good to go and just assumed, okay, well, you know, we took it on good faith that a clerk in the Secretary of State's office in the Lucas building would inherently know what to do. And it was like, well, okay, well, you know, it's been a few years. We don't really remember the entire process. So maybe we just have to turn in our affidavit for the lieutenant governor at a later time, much like the Democrats and Republicans do after their conventions to get their lieutenant governor candidates.
0: I can understand the misunderstanding, but your running mate, Jules Cutler, is an attorney, right? I mean, one would wonder, shouldn't she have questioned that? Should she have not researched it? I mean, because the onus really is on the candidate.
1: Yes, and we did question it, but the clerk that was there was fairly confident in her speech that we didn't turn it in at that time, which, well, we found out that she was wrong, but we should have had the opportunity to fix that scenario prior to the objections panel.
0: Well, the objections panel also not only taking Jules Cutler off the ballot, of course, your name being associated with hers, she's taken off the ballot. Marco Battaglia, running for 3rd District Congressman, also a Libertarian, also taken off the ballot. Do you think this is like an orchestrated attack towards Libertarian candidates?
1: It very much is. There's really no doubt about that, that it is an orchestrated attack against the Libertarian candidates. This isn't the first time we faced this attack as well. We had the same issue 2 years ago where we had an objections panel, and we didn't have the ability to overcome that one because it was essentially they had an argument that we could not have legally had conventions. We did have the conventions, but due to legal precedents, the conventions were considered null and void. We've had objections in previous elections that were sustained, or we didn't get allowed on ballot, or we won through appeals process, very similar to how we're looking at this one right now, where we will just take it through an appeal process.
0: And you were saying also that it appears that you've gotten a record number for Libertarian candidates, a record number of signatures on your petitions. I mean, did that fill you more confidence as you're heading into November? I mean, did you think that perhaps that was at least a bit of a launching pad for your candidacy?
1: Oh, most definitely. I mean, we had a very, very good response while we were doing the signature collection process. We were doing that for would have been just shy of a year's time to get all those signatures in. I myself drove somewhere in the neighborhood of 22,000 miles to collect all the signatures across most of the counties in Iowa. The counties that I wasn't personally in, we had other signature collectors. We had various people throughout the party that were collecting signatures in various counties, and I would work with them and go out to any functions that they could possibly have. And, we felt really, really good with the amount of signatures we had. And everything that we were doing, up to that point was very, very good. And we were incredibly confident on that. And that's one of the reasons why, had we gotten just in that area of the 3,500, that is, the legal minimum requirement, we wouldn't have felt so good with that. And then, the objection probably would have been more on, the signatures themselves. But with us superseding the goal by over double, they knew they couldn't possibly have any objections to the signatures themselves just because of how many we had. And I owe a lot of credit to our team that we had behind us to help collect signatures. I believe we did have at least some signatures from every county, all 99 counties in the state of Iowa. And there was 27, I believe it was, 27, 28, somewhere in that neighborhood where we had over the 100 mark that, because for the signature collection, you have to have at least 3,500 signatures, and then you have to have at least 19 counties with over 100 signatures. So we well blew that out of the water.
0: Your court case is going to be heard on the 21st of July coming up. Not being on the ballot right now, has that stopped your campaign in any way? What happens after July 21st? Does your campaign pick up even more steam, or have you just been campaigning anyhow?
1: Oh, I've changed absolutely nothing. I was just in parades for the last couple of weekends. Tomorrow I have an event in Ames. Then I believe we have another event on this coming Saturday. We have more events. Nothing has changed as far as what we're doing. The only difference is now Jules and Jake, the attorneys, they have to go through various different case laws and things like that, as opposed to myself and the rest of the team. We've been out and very actively campaigning as if everything is completely the way it was on June 3rd.
0: And tell me what you're campaigning on, because Libertarians usually are strong believers in property rights and less government interference. Are those the pillars to your campaign?
1: Those are definitely some of the very, very fundamental pillars of the campaign, as per they are fundamental pillars of the Libertarian Party in and of itself. One of the things that I've been campaigning on heavily was the reintroduction of our bill to eliminate the usage and abuse of eminent domain in the state of Iowa. Our senatorial candidate, Thomas Lane, actually wrote a bill that did go through the Iowa House and Iowa Senate and then got to the governor's desk that would have effectively eliminated the usage and abusage of eminent domain at the state level for the carbon sequestration pipeline that will be going from essentially the northwest to southeast corners of the state. Once that bill got to our governor's desk, she decided to openly veto it, which we kind of assumed she was going to veto that bill, just largely based on who her campaign donors are, and it was a personal effect to them. But because it happened so late in session, we assumed she was going to do what is considered a pocket veto. And then when it was on her desk for just 2 days, she had actually outright vetoed it. That was a major shock to us. But, you know, and then other campaign things that I have, you know, other big tenets is improving our public school system here in the state of Iowa. You know, as you may be aware, when I was going to school here in the state of Iowa, we were number one in the nation. Since then, we have fallen to number 26th in the nation. And I know it is not specifically a libertarian stance to encourage public schooling, but I don't have the ability to educate, you know, my children or other people's children as well as somebody that is a dedicated educator like a public teacher. So I would like to see our public school system raised back up to, if not that number one status, top five, and still strive actively to get back to that number one status in the nation.
0: I have little time left, but I would like to ask, I mean, so do you support school vouchers then?
1: No, I actually believe that the private school voucher program was a travesty that we had. Private schools are already inherently funded by the fact they were private schools, so they have tuition. And that actually robbed from our public schools. That money should have been put back into the public school system that would help better it, as opposed to put it into the private school system that is already funded by their tuition.
0: And if you believe in smaller government, do you believe in the DOGE cuts that were occurring statewide as well as nationwide?
1: I believe strongly that there was a lot of waste that could have been found throughout the state and at the national level. And a lot of it was found, but then nothing was done about it after they found the wasteful spending throughout the nation and in the state. You know, we should have, after we found all this wasteful spending, put that money into other programs that are benefit to the state and to the nation. You know, one of the things that I personally strongly agree with is funding our Department of Natural Resources for water quality issues that we have in throughout the state of Iowa. You know, we have, I believe the specific number that the DNR put out was 70% of Iowa waterways are considered impaired. And we need that funding that they have found wasteful spending in other areas, put that into the DNR, get them out there and use the program, which we've actually set up a program, which is a hybrid of a couple of other states' water clarity acts, to put into Iowa so we can fix our water here.
0: Our thanks to Iowa Libertarian gubernatorial candidate Nicholas Kluba. Just ahead, getting ready for the Big 7. But first, we're already halfway through the summer, but there are still plenty of events that you can still enjoy, thanks to Visit Quad Cities.
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0: It's the 51st running of the Big 7 races. Now, the 7-mile run up the Brady Street Hill through McClellan Heights and back downtown is perhaps the most famous 7 miles in the Quad Cities. So what can we expect this year? We talked with race director Michelle Juring about the 2026 BIC. 52 years of BIC 7. I just think it's interesting because whenever I travel and tell people about the Quad Cities, the first thing they say, oh, isn't that where the BIC is run? I mean, it really does have a huge reputation.
3: It feels good.
0: Yeah.
3: And I get that too when I travel and I wear a BIC shirt. People, oh, I run that. I've done that. It's pretty cool right here in the Quad Cities.
0: And how do you build on that each year? Because we were talking a little earlier before the program started on how you've expanded to make sure that it was inclusive for all different skill levels.
3: Right. So back in 1975, we had one race, Saturday, 89 people. We've grown to over 8 days, 7 events, 3 cities and 2 states. And it is the hard work of the volunteers that before me, the visionary Ed Froelich, who was a race director for 40 years, the sponsors that have supported, the community that's come out and shown us, hey, these are the things that we want to do. This is how we still want to be a part. And hopefully we're meeting them where they'd like to be.
0: Well, it always seems to me that the most daunting thing would be to be at the base of that hill, the Brady Street Hill, and looking up. Now, I've driven it and hit the accelerator. And when I talk to people who run, they say, no, that's not the toughest part.
3: No, that's the easy part, because you've got people lined up all the way around the course. And while we're still 7 miles, it's really a 3.5 mile course, because we're out back.
0: Right.
3: And you've got people both sides cheering you on. You've got bands. You've got music. That first hill, it's done before you even know you started.
0: Yeah, that's what I've heard.
3: Yes.
0: McClellan Heights, on the other hand,
3: that's going to wake you up.
0: And that surprises me, because it's nice because you also have the map and you show the elevations, and it was like, oh, I never really thought about that area of McClellan Heights.
3: Yeah, so you're coming up a little bit there by Jersey Ridge, and then you think, and then you go up a little bit more. But then you go downhill, and you turn around, you see the Mississippi.
0: Yeah, very beautiful.
3: And make your way back. And then you're on your way back home.
0: Yeah. How special is it to be a part of BIC?
3: Oh, wow. I've had the privilege of being part for 24 years. I'm race director for 7. It's pretty cool. When I went to school, I wanted to be involved in sports in some way. And whether that was competitive or collegiate or just being part of people moving and coming together, however that may look. And I feel like my dreams are coming true.
0: Well, when you talk about getting people moving, I mean, that really seems to be a big deal because, as you said, it's more than a run. There's a number of different races. You also have, I want to call it a health clinic. It's not. But you have that runner's area that really helps people learn a little bit more about their health.
3: Yeah. So we have a health and fitness expo.
0: Thank you.
3: Day and a half. That's where you pick up your packet pickup and your T-shirt. But there's also health and wellness information in there. Leading up to the race, we have 4 practice runs, the Iowa American Water BIC at 6. So thanks to our sponsor, we can have a course that is supported. That means we have Davenport Police out there, Cornbrook Running Club volunteers, making sure the course is protected so you can run on the street, and we have water out there so you don't have to bring a camel back, and you can practice running in the heat, running those hills, see what it's like, whether you're a new time runner or you know what to expect, but you just want to get out there and give it a try. We also have Mercy One Genesis, who provides videos, training videos, not only a calendar of these are the miles that you run or walk on these days, but also how do you prevent shin splints? How should I be hydrating in the heat? Information like that.
0: Well, and the key about the run is that, I mean, it is competitive for some, but for others, it really is just an experience to be a part of something so much bigger than yourself.
3: Absolutely. It is so much for so many. As you know, we do have the elite field. We have our competitive field. We have our sub-elite athletes, no longer professional, but still running fast. We have competitions within competitions. And then you have the couch to 5K person who for the first time is going to get out there and do it. And maybe they're just going to do the 2 mile that morning. And I don't want to say just 2 mile, because that can be just as hard as a 7 mile for some people. You can run it. You can walk it. The race is yours however you want it to be. And if Saturday race is something that's maybe too much, or maybe you're at an age where your knees can't get you up the hill anymore, we added the senior BICs Tuesday of race week. Ages 50 and older, it's a flat 1 or 2 mile walk on the Bettendorf bike path over by Isle Casino Hotel Bettendorf. We started that when we had the 50th celebration, because it was that population that got us to 50 years. And we wanted to say, here's a way to be part of race week. May not be able to get up Brady Street Hill, but you can still be part of the activities. if you sign up for the BIC 7 and you're 50 and older, you get to do the senior BICs for free. If you're like, eh, I just want to do the senior BICs, 1 or 2 mile, post-race party, live music,
0: yep.
3: And it's not quite as big as the BIC 7, but it's pretty darn close.
0: Well, and you pointed out something I think is interesting, is that you're interested in getting people to move. You're talking about the people that are over 50 that are still participating.
3: Yeah.
0: Have you noticed, because runners, it used to be just a few people, they looked like they were having the worst time in their lives, you know, as they're running. And now you're seeing more and more people at least getting up, moving, taking care of themselves.
3: Absolutely. I feel that, my opinion, that as runners, we come in all shapes and sizes, but the mentality up here is the same. We all want to give it our best, give it a try, and have fun. There are a lot of walkers, but the ages of our participants, when you add the junior BICs, you've got crawlers all the way up through in our late 90s, yes.
0: You also have, as part of the big run, is the Beat the Elite athletes, and it's two of them, right?
3: Right.
0: Explain to me, tell me who they are this year, because this is a cool idea.
3: So it used to just be one runner, mm-hmm. and our new sponsor, Russell, added a male and a female runner. So the idea is they are placed along the course with a head start, and when the gun goes off, same time that the field goes, they go, and if they beat the elite at the finish line, they will win $2,500.
0: Now, a lot of people might say, oh, yeah, it still isn't going to work. We've had a lot of winners.
3: We have. I want to say it's about 50-50.
0: Yeah.
3: And while we want them to win, it is competitive. So we look at past history running. We look at their BICs at 6 times. We have conversations with them to make sure that where they're placed on the course is where it will be competitive. So ideally, maybe a 5-second head start, so to speak. Now, keep in mind, running by yourself, if you're in tune, you're looking at your watch, you're like, staying on pace, I got this. But imagine all these people cheering for you, mm-hmm. and you got the TV camera in front of you as you're running. It would be challenging to get off your game. So it's not just running your fastest, but it's also running the race that you've prepared to run. And it is exciting. So Phil Young is the man. He is a dad of 3. Owns a business, Fleet Feet, here in the Quad Cities and in Des Moines. And the female is Kelsey Alba. She's a mom. Her husband is co-owner of Running Wild, another running store here in the Quad Cities. And this year, they were chosen based on essays that they wrote to say, why choose me?
0: That is neat. And like you said, I mean, the cheering does occur all
3: yes.
0: along the route. Also along the route, and we were talking about this as well, as the BIC bands. I mean,
3: yes.
0: you've got entertainment. It's a party atmosphere for all, 3.5 miles?
3: It is. And with the quick BICs, you know, down there, so the 2-mile route as well. Live bands, DJs, people singing with the microphone, cheering. It is exciting. And we still have room for a couple bands. So if you want to, we need more cowbell.
0: Yeah, always.
3: You can never have too much excitement and music along the course.
0: Registration up until the day of the race? No,
3: absolutely.
0: The day before the race, right?
3: Well, so technically midnight that night because it's online. But then you have to get up early Saturday morning to come in, and the line can be long. So register now online, register up till Friday midnight. Come on out. It's going to be a great year.
0: We also want to congratulate you, of course. You received the Break the Tape Award from the Chicago Event Management, as well as the Race Director of the Year by Road Race Management as well. I know you're going to say that it's built on the volunteers and the workers you have with you.
3: Yes.
0: And also it's the race itself. It's pure joy. But still, congratulations on that. That speaks a lot for you as well as BIC.
3: Thank you. I appreciate it. And both of them were a complete shock and surprise. And you're right. I feel that there are many names that could go on that award because I don't work in a silo and I get to work along with so many wonderful people, especially people that have come before us to get us where we are right now. It feels pretty good.
0: Yeah, and it is such a great race weekend. What do you tell to the people that that are going to be coming from out of town that just want to watch?
3: Wow, soak it in. There's so much. If you're coming with your family, there's the kids race on Friday. If you have someone in your family that's participating, we have a friends and family area. They're on 4th Street next to the YMCA. We've got a big jumbotron. You can watch the race live while your family is finishing. In the post-race party, a meetup, there's so much to do. You can do the race virtually. When I said that the race was 8 days starting this Saturday, maybe you're traveling or you've got a family reunion, you can't be in town that weekend. You can still be part of the event. Just keep your streak going.
0: Our thanks to Big 7 race director Michelle During. Registration and race information is still available at the race website, big7.com. 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
1: 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Join Anthony Heddleston on his Channel Cat Talk, July 21st and 23rd at 9 a.m. Heddleston, a U.S. Army Corps engineer and mayor of Riverdale, will take participants to the Duck Creek confluence along the Mississippi River. Currently, the confluence has been narrowed due to a flood wall that was implemented a long time ago. What used to be a wide floodplain area has now been channelized and quickly flows into the Mississippi River. This means that in the event of a large storm, stormwater is pushed into the river quickly. Although this reduces flooding at the confluence, it only pushes the problem downstream, making floods worse for other cities. However, using natural solutions such as a floodplain, water is pushed into areas that are meant to flood. These areas slow down the rate of runoff and allow water to slowly seep into the ground, reducing the amount of water flowing to the Mississippi River. Although the Quad Cities is comprised of connective trails along the river, Riverdale, despite its namesake, has zero public access to the river. Parks along Duck Creek have almost exclusively turf grass and scrub trees, neither of which are good for stream health or soaking up storm water. Heddleston will talk about improvements coming to these parks, as well as future plans for the Duck Creek confluence in his upcoming Channel Cat Talk. Along the way, he will also discuss historic Mississippi River islands and stories of U.S. Army Corps engineer history. To purchase tickets for the Channel Cat Talk, go to riveraction.org/education. While there, don't forget to purchase tickets for our riverine walks as well. Wednesdays from 6:30 to 8 p.m. and Saturdays from 9 a.m. to 10:30. The riverine walk for next week is Legends of Hero Street by Tammy and Kelly Rundle. We hope to see you there.
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0: Argentina and Spain. One will be winner of the 2026 FIFA World Cup. 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
2: 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I'm Maria Hinojosa. 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
5: Live from NPR News in Washington, I'm Janine Herbst. U.S. Central Command says two U.S. service members died, another is missing, after Iran hit a base in Jordan yesterday. NPR's Quil Lawrence reports 16 troops have died in the war started by the U.S. and Israel since it started in February.
6: The U.S. has been bombarding infrastructure and military targets in Iran for a full week, and Iran's state media says scores have been killed, both military and civilian. Iran has also claimed to have hit tankers in the Gulf and several U.S. bases in the region with drones and rockets.

0: That's it for today. Today's show was reported and produced by Noor Saudi and myself, and it was edited by Alana Casanova Burgess. It's an original production of Futuro Investigates in collaboration with Latino USA. We had additional editorial support from Fatima Abdul Karim, and special thanks this week to Yotam Ben Hillel. 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Nancy Trujillo is our production manager. Our engineers are Stephanie LeBeau, Julia Caruso, and JJ Carubin. Benny Lee Ramirez and I are executive producers. I'm your host, Maria Hinojosa. 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
1: U.S. service members have been killed and one is missing following an Iranian drone attack on a base in Jordan. They appear to be the first American casualties since the ceasefire collapsed. For Saturday, July 18th, this is All Things Considered from NPR News. I'm Adrian Ma. Coming up, a new ProPublica report shows FCC officials accepted gifts worth tens of thousands of dollars from Paramount, a company with major business before the agency. And why does the wildfire smoke clouding American cities smell weird?
2: The age of that smoke will dictate how many chemical reactions it undergoes in the atmosphere.
1: A soccer star turned pundit reflects on the beauty of broadcasting in Spanish.
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4: Live from NPR News in Washington, I'm Janine Hurst. U.S. Central Command says the U.S. launched new airstrikes against Iran tonight to, quote, swiftly punish the Revolutionary Guard after deadly attacks on U.S. troops that left two dead at a base in Jordan and to further degrade Iran's ability to threaten commercial shipping in the Strait of Hormuz. Meanwhile, in a statement today, Iran's supreme leader called on Iranians to be steadfast as fighting in the war between Iran and the U.S. escalates. NPR's Adil Al-Shalchi reports.
5: In a statement read by a news anchor on Iranian state media, Supreme Leader Ayatollah Mujtaba Khamenei called President Trump's signature on their memorandum of understanding, quote, worthless and invalid. He warned of, quote, unforgettable lessons if the U.S. continues its strikes on Iran. Khamenei urged Iranians not to let the U.S., quote, receive any signs of weakness. Iranian state media said that a power station and a desalination facility and bridges were struck. Iran warned that if the U.S. attacks continued, it would target airports in the United Arab Emirates. U.S. Central Command said four U.S. service members were also wounded and one is missing in the Iranian attack on a base in Jordan. Hadil Al-Shalchi, NPR News.

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1: This is WVIK's General Manager, Jared Johnson. 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And thank you.
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3: I'm Janine Herbst with these headlines. U.S. Central Command says two U.S. service members were killed. Another one is missing in Iranian missile and drone strikes yesterday in Jordan. This is Tehran says it suspended its commitments to the interim deal signed with the U.S. In southwestern China, rescue crews are searching for more than 30 people missing after a landslide yesterday, which was triggered by heavy rain. At least 8 people are dead. More than 1,000 people were forced to flee their homes. And the Men's World Cup soccer final takes place tomorrow in New Jersey between Spain and Argentina. Spain is looking for its second title. Argentina is the defending championship. The game includes a new feature, a halftime show with a mix of talent, including Madonna. I'm Janine Herbst, NPR News.

0: Madrian Ma, thanks for listening, and have a good night.
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6: 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But there really isn't. When you look at the arc of refugee history in the United States, you see that at distinct moments, there are either presidents or members of Congress who feel that we have a humanitarian obligation to assist a particular population. And they use all the methods at their disposal. They exercise political will to make it happen.
5: 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Coming up this hour, the moments of crisis that birthed the U.S. refugee and asylum system. 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
8: Live from NPR News in Washington, I'm Janine Herbst. U.S. Central Command says the U.S. resumed striking Iran tonight in retaliation for Tehran striking a base in Jordan yesterday, killing two U.S. troops. Another one is missing. NPR's Carrie Khan has more.
9: According to Central Command, the two service members were defending alongside partner forces during Iranian air assaults when they were killed. U.S. troops operate in multiple Jordanian military installations that have come under fire from Iran in recent days. Four other U.S. service members were injured. They were sent to Jordanian hospitals and later discharged. For the seventh straight night, the U.S. has struck dozens of what it says are military, logistic, and infrastructure sites in Iran. Iran says the U.S. has targeted civilian sites, including bridges and civilian utility structures. Citing the ongoing U.S. strikes, Iran says the preliminary peace plan signed nearly 1 month ago is now no longer being implemented. Carrie Khan, NPR News, Tel Aviv.
8: Canadians are pushing back after criticism from President Trump and other American politicians blaming Canada for wildfire smoke drifting south of the border. More than 900 fires are burning across Canada. Dan Karpinchuk reports.
10: Ontario Premier Doug Ford urges critics to send support rather than complain, just as Canada has done for efforts to fight fires in California. In a post on social media, Trump says he's holding Canada responsible for the fires and is threatening more tariffs, claiming Canada is not maintaining its forests, resulting in dangerous, polluted air. Other Republican lawmakers accuse Canada of not acting with urgency. A former aide in the Harper government, Dimitra Sudis, says wildfires do not recognize international borders and noted Canada has 9% of the